0: celebrating how plump the animals get from feasting on massive sockeye salmon runs. On Tuesday, 16 Rometown rivals will square off in a bracket-style competition for the title of Fattest Bear. Sarah Bruce is a park ranger at Katmai.
1: There is no such thing as too fat of a bear. The fatter a bear is, the healthier that bear is.
0: The 16 heavyset hopefuls will face off in the competition, which opens for online voting at fatbearweek.org Tuesday and runs through September 29th. For NPR News, I'm Ava White in Anchorage.
2: One of Wendy's largest franchisees has filed for bankruptcy after Wendy's tried to terminate its franchise agreement. Wendy's says Meritage Hospitality Group, which operates 314 restaurants in 15 states, owes it more than $140 million in royalty payments. This is NPR.
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5: Welcome Inside Appalachia. I'm Mason Adams. Appalachians love to compete. Whether it's rec league softball, a turkey calling contest, or workplace chili cook-offs, mountain folks are in it to win it. But there's more to competition than winning. Later in the show, we'll meet competitors who are also keepers of beloved Appalachian traditions. But first, it's time to put on our game faces. And let me tell you, some of the most competitive people I know are mushroom hunters. Each spring, people take to the woods in search of morels, a.k.a. dryland fish, molly moochers, hickory chickens. No matter the name, morels are a seasonal favorite throughout Appalachia, and they inspire all kinds of competition. Folkways reporter Nicole Musgrave went to the Mountain Mushroom Festival in Irvin, Kentucky. She found people looking for the most mushrooms, the biggest mushrooms, and the tastiest way to eat mushrooms.
6: Up on a stage tucked underneath a tent, John Allen is preparing a cream sauce, chock full of morel mushrooms. The cooking demonstrations are in full swing.
7: Now, whenever I'm doing a cream sauce, I actually, when I'm thinning it out, I always go about one step thinner than I want my final sauce to be.
6: This is John's 10th year demonstrating at the festival, which celebrates local traditions around morel mushrooms. Morels are a type of wild mushrooms that can be found in the forests of Appalachia in the springtime. They're often identified by their honeycomb-like caps. They can be smaller than a fingertip and bigger than a hand. And they're prized for their meaty texture and their nutty, buttery flavor. For his dish, John layers the morel cream sauce over a piece of sourdough bread and tops that with a slice of tomato and fried morels. It's an ode to the Kentucky Hot Brown, made with Estill County morels.
7: I'm going to call it the Estill Brown. Why not?
8: Y'all see that at all? How's that look?
9: Yeah? It's really good.
6: While John enjoys sharing his creation with hungry festival goers, he's also vying for the top prize in the mushroom cook-off. He enters the cook-off every year, and a few of his dishes have won him a blue ribbon.
8: I did a morel-stuffed homemade ravioli once. I like that. I one year did a sausage made with wild turkey, cranberries, and morel mushrooms, and then cased it up and then cooked it up like you would a sausage. That was really creative, and I had a good time with that one. That's more, probably one of my favorites.
6: These days, John's considered a veteran of the Mushroom Festival. But it wasn't until he moved to Estill County in 2006 that he became interested in hunting and cooking morels. And as someone who didn't grow up in the community, getting information on how to find morels wasn't easy.
8: When I first moved here, people still guarded it like, you know, it was some sort of well-kept family secret until everybody looked around and realized, oh gosh, no one knows how to do this. So slowly people have been a little nicer, a little more kind about teaching younger folks how to do this stuff. But everybody's afraid you'll find their

0: honey hole, so that's kind of what it comes down to.
1: Morel hunting can bring out people's competitive side. That's partly because morel season is so short, about 3 to 4 weeks. But it's also because it takes a lot of skill and effort to find these tasty fungi.
2: It takes a special eye. They change colors throughout the season. They're under the leaves. They're up next to stumps. They don't just pop out there for you to see and find.
1: That's Tina Carolyn. Tina was born and raised in Estill County, and she comes from a long line of mushroom hunters.
2: My papaw took me as a little girl, and then I took my kids, and my mom goes, and so we kind of just make it a family affair. And after Easter, after we did our big Easter egg hunt for the kids, then a big truckload of us all loaded up, and we went mushroom hunting. So
1: Tina's been demonstrating on the food stage of the festival for about 15 years. Today, she and her aunt, Jen Collins, are sharing their family recipe for fried morels.
3: I would say it's a secret recipe, like the KFC or something, but it's not really. It's just flour and cornmeal. So we're going to put a little oil in the skillet.
1: Once the oil heats up, Jen fills the skillet with morels that have been coated in the flour and cornmeal mixture. As the mushrooms turn a golden brown, Tina tells the audience that when her family goes mushroom hunting, it's always a competition.
3: Who finds the first, who finds the largest, who finds the most, who finds the smallest. So we kind of just make it a fun event when we go to the woods together.
1: As Tina describes it, her family can get pretty serious about it. She was quick to respond when an audience member asked if she would ever wait to pick a mushroom.
3: I don't know what the size is.
4: So when you see one, like you don't wait till the
3: next
4: day?
3: No, don't wait because somebody else is going to get it. Yeah, you get it when the getting's good. Yeah.
1: The mushrooms they typically find are pretty small, only about an inch high. But one time, Tina's dad found a surprise growing in a rotted tree in her grandmother's apple orchard.
2: And there was a mushroom there that I think it measured out. It was bent over a little bit, but we measured it out 12 inches. He had it put in the paper, and that's probably been 20 plus years ago by now. And that's probably the biggest one we have ever found.
1: Along with the mushroom cook-off, the Mountain Mushroom Festival hosts competitions for who can bring in the biggest morel and the most morels by weight. At noon on the first day of the festival, the contest board showed the leading totals were 9 by 7 inches for the largest single morel and 24 pounds for the most weight. While Tina and her family make morel hunting a contest amongst themselves, none of them have ever entered any of the festival competitions. And have you ever entered the cook-off?
2: I have not. We have not ever entered. I just thought of it today. It was actually the first time I thought, we might should have fried some up earlier and entered them just to give a few people a run for their money, because everybody likes country cooking. I mean, who doesn't like plain old just country cooking?
1: Up on the food stage, the first batch of fried morels is almost finished.
3: We'll try to make sure we get enough samples for everybody, at least get a taste. I mean, you come to the Mushroom Festival, we at least want to taste the mushroom.
1: But before Tina and her Aunt Jen pass the morels out to the audience, they slip a couple to the festival judges. For the first time, they've decided to enter the cook-off. And just a few minutes later, one of the festival volunteers comes up on the stage.
5: So I'm going to interrupt just for a second, just to announce the winners. We had three people enter our cooking contest. Entry number one was, of course, John Allen's hot brown from this morning's presentation. And he got a perfect score, a 36, so he actually got first place.
1: Another blue ribbon for John. They announced that the next entry came in third, which means...
5: And our third entry are these two beautiful ladies here with second place prize. Yay!
1: While Tina and her Aunt Jen didn't win first place, they did earn themselves a red ribbon and some bragging rights.
2: How about that? Our first time entering and we got second place. That's a pretty good deal. Now we have award-winning mushrooms.
1: And since the fried morels were a family recipe, maybe they can share those bragging rights. For Inside Appalachia, I'm Nicole Musgrave in Irvine, Kentucky.
6: Ever live in a place where there's a competition between two restaurants and people sort of decide which team they're on? That's what's happening in Wheeling, West Virginia. Boakways reporter Zach Harold says people there are passionate about their pizza. That's because an accident of history led to a new style. Consider it Appalachia's contribution to America's great regional pizza traditions. And it goes by the name DiCarlo's Famous.
7: Zach. If you need some reading material while waiting on your lunch at DiCarlo's Famous Pizza in downtown Wheeling, West Virginia, might I suggest the big plaque just left of the front door? It tells the whole history of Ohio Valley Pizza, a regional cuisine with a story that begins just up the road in Steubenville, Ohio, in the late 1800s. That's when the DiCarlos left their home in Sora, Italy, to come to the United States. They opened a little grocery store to serve their fellow immigrants. The store became renowned for its Italian bread, which got so popular the family converted the whole business to a bakery, making bread as well as cakes, donuts, and cookies. Then came World War II. Primo DiCarlo found himself stationed in his ancestral homeland, and it was there he discovered a delicacy called pizza. Primo returned home determined to get in the pizza business. He borrowed some cookie sheets from the bakery, as well as the family bread dough recipe, and started tinkering. But the DiCarlos ran into a problem. They didn't have a pizza oven. By the time the crust was as crispy as Primo liked, the cheese on top was burned. So he just added the cheese after it came out of the oven. Cold cheese on a hot crust. The family had single-handedly, and more or less accidentally, created a brand new kind of pizza that would eventually take the region by storm. It would come to be known as Ohio Valley Pizza or Wheeling Pizza, but more often than not, it would be called DiCarlo's Pizza. Oh, hold on, I think my order's up.
8: It's us.
7: Sorry about that. Anyway, Primo opened the first store in Steubenville in 1945. Then he and his kid brother Galdo opened another store in downtown Wheeling 4 years later. It's only expanded from there. There are now DiCarlo's franchises and imitators all over Ohio and West Virginia, and their numbers are increasing by the day. There's even a location in Myrtle Beach, South Carolina now. The DiCarlo family hopes their cold cheese pizza will soon take its place in the pantheon of American pizza styles, alongside New York's big floppy slices, Chicago's deep dish, and Detroit's thick crusts. But here's the thing. According to locals, not all DiCarlos are selling the same pizza. There are subtle differences in the crust, the sauce, the cheese. So if Ohio Valley Pizza is about to go national, which is the real deal? I decided to hit the road to find out, you know, for journalism. I came to the downtown location at the suggestion of local journalist Jeremy Morris. He wrote a pretty extensive history of the Ohio Valley Pizza phenomenon for the website WeLunk.
9: We'll go grab a couple slices and watch the barges and look at the architecture on the island. There's no finer way to spend a lunch hour or an evening in Wheeling than some DiCarlo's on the river.
7: So that's exactly what I did. Took my pizza down to the riverfront where, unfortunately for radio, some guys were power washing the sidewalks. It was here I took my first bite, and it was revelatory. The crust was way crispier than I expected. You could still see the individual shreds of cold cheese. That cheese was salty and chewy, calling attention to itself in a way that melted cheese just never does. My pizza research was only beginning, though. Another name that comes up quite often when you're discussing Ohio Valley Pizza is Patsy's in Elm Grove. I got Wheeling native Patrick Yoho to give me the scoop on this place. I met up with him as he waited on slices in the parking lot.
10: If you pull in here and wait for pizza, you're going to be sitting here for 45 minutes. You call in, and you get a number. You order what you want, and they give you a number, and we're number 74.
7: Patsy's used to be a DiCarlo's. Galdo DiCarlo originally opened this shop before turning over the reins to employee Pasquale Vespa, Patsy for short. The family did that sometimes. But these franchise agreements weren't as heavy-handed as you might see with a national fast food chain today. Owners like Patsy had the freedom to make small tweaks where they saw fit.
10: Patsy's is different. The sauce is different. The cheese is kind of like crumbled instead of grated like long slices. And the sauce is spicier. It's got a green pepper kind of kick to it. And the crust is airy thin most of the time and very crispy.
8: Like
10: and
8: a cracker.
10: Yes. Yeah, it's super thin.
7: That other voice is Molly Poffenberger. She's originally from Charleston, but moved to Wheeling after college.
11: Scared me to death as a transplant. I was like intimidated by the whole thing because somebody was like, this is what you have to do, and there's no extra toppings. Like if you were to say, can I get black olives? Oh my gosh, they would blackball you.
10: Yeah, that's the thing that's very different too. It's pepperoni cheese. In the last 10 or 15 years, they've added pepper rings that you can get on the side in a bag. And you can put
7: there's a reason so little has changed, as employee Erica Mitchum told me.
12: It's, you know, you don't fix it if it's not broke, you know? As far as fresh pizza, I mean, I would say we're kind of toward, like, number one because we don't box it. We don't prepare it until you get here. So it's not like it sits on the oven.
7: Now, Patrick, being a seasoned Patsy's veteran, had a suggestion to make the pizza taste even fresher.
10: Can't see it on the radio, but there you go. You can see the cheese. It's crumbly.
7: He got a plastic bag of extra cheese to sprinkle on top.
10: Okay, so sometimes it comes with a lot of cheese, sometimes it doesn't. It kind of depends on who's working.
11: And I feel like when you pick it up, a lot of the cheese can fall off. So
13: I will say the cold added cold cheese and cold pepperoni.
10: We add something to it.
13: It does.
7: Now, by this point, I'd eaten pizza for both lunch and dinner. And I still had one more stop on my tour, the DeCarlo's in Wellsburg, West Virginia. I came here at the suggestion of my friend Candace Nelson. You might know her as the author of the West Virginia Pepperoni Roll book, but she's also a Wellsburg native and a diehard fan of the DeCarlo's up here.
14: You know, growing up, DeCarlo's for us was a treat. There's something about knowing on payday, you got to go to the DeCarlo's, and even if you had to wait for an hour, it was worth it because, you know, when you get home, you have the best tasting pizza that you're going to have until the next time you can afford this special treat.
7: When I arrived, I found Mark Vaughn working the ovens just like he has for the last 20 years. He told me this is one of the most traditional DeCarlo's, originally opened by Galdo himself back in the day before it was taken over by current owner Tim Morris.
15: Yeah, same oven. Everything's pretty much the same. A couple updates here and there, paint jobs and whatnot. But
7: by this point in the day, I'd eaten a slice of pizza for almost every hour I'd been awake. So this time I just ordered one.
16: What's the best one to order? What's your favorite?
15: My favorite, extra cheese and mushrooms.
16: Can I get one of those?
7: I ate it in what's apparently the customary way. Standing in the parking lot, box on the trunk. And it was crispy and cheesy. And chewy. The mushrooms lended some extra flavor and texture. It was delicious, just like all the other pizza I'd had that day. Now, I'm not trying to cop out here. Each of the three locations I visited did have subtle differences, but I don't think I can say one is better than the other. Let's say Ohio Valley Pizza does go national. When they get that first DeCarlo's in Sioux Falls or Pensacola, pizza lovers are going to rave over that crispy crust, the tangy tomato sauce, the cold cheese. They won't know whether they got the downtown version or the Elm Grove version or the Wellsburg version. Maybe a few of them will be inspired to trace this pizza back to its source, and that's when they'll discover all that nuance that the people of the Ohio Valley, the true connoisseurs, have been debating for decades. Everybody else, they're just going to be happy they got a darn good pizza. From the cold cheese pizza capital of the world, I'm Zach Harold for Inside Appalachia.
17: 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Coming up, we'll visit an elementary school in southern Ohio, where fifth graders are required to get up on stage and perform a song. Some students sing in Welsh.
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6: Eisteddfod is probably not a word that rolls off the tongue of everyone in Appalachia. But in Wales, it refers to a traditional music competition that goes back nearly 1,000 years. Immigrants brought the tradition to southern Ohio, where it's endured for generations. Thanks in part to some brave kids. Folkwiz reporter Capri Cafaro has this story.
20: The auditorium at Westview Elementary School in Jackson, Ohio is at capacity. At least 100 parents, grandparents, brothers, and sisters are here to watch their family members perform. Billy Witt is singing Callan Lawn, a Welsh song about valuing the little things in life. Billy wasn't crazy about the idea of getting up and singing this song in front of this crowd, but he seems resolute, determined to get through Callan Lawn and be done with his performance.
8: I sung Callan Lawn because my friend was going to sing this song, but he didn't know how to pronounce, like, any of the words, so I was singing it to him for him to, like, try to figure it out. And Mr. Kugel overheard me, and he asked me if I wanted to try to sing that.
20: Mr. Kugel is the fifth grade music teacher. You'll hear from him later.
8: And at first I was kind of, not really, but then he kind of talked me into it.
20: Even though it took some convincing to get Billy to sing the Welsh song, he saw some value in doing it.
8: I think it's important because since the Welsh basically, like, founded basically this area, and I think it's great to, like, support that and, like, have a bunch of different things like the Eisteddfod to keep that tradition going.
20: Getting up in front of a crowd and singing is part of a Welsh music tradition called the Eisteddfod. Let me say that slowly for you. Eisteddfod. It has an important place in Jackson, Ohio culture because almost 2 centuries ago, over 3,000 Welsh immigrants arrived in southern Ohio and brought with them the centuries-old tradition. This Eisteddfod performance is from 1947 in Wales.
21: With the traditional trumpet call to the four winds, Wales's week-long National Eisteddfod is opened at Colwyn Bay. A crowd of 12,000, including visitors from all over the world, gather at the legendary Gorseth Circle to witness Wales's greatest national institution. The Eisteddfod Choir leads the crowd singing Wales's national anthem, another chapter added to the ancient history of Wales.
20: To this day, the Eisteddfod still happens every year in Wales, just like it does in Jackson, Ohio. The Eisteddfod has been part of education here in Jackson for the last 96 years. During a break between shows, I met Catherine Smalley.
22: Every child back when we were in school, 55 years ago, I graduated, so it's been a while, but everyone sang a solo. It wasn't an option. It was just what you did.
20: Catherine Smalley came to this year's Eisteddfod to watch her grandson sing in the performance. She says the event has changed a bit over the decades.
22: They've given some of the kids other options by singing duets or quartets or whatever, which is good. that at least gets them up there.
20: In today's version of the I Said FOD, students of Jackson City Schools are required to participate in all 5 years of elementary school. The students aren't judged, not yet. That happens later when they're in high school. For now, they're just performing songs like Billy Witt.
0: So the Welsh song that they sang is called Callan Lan. And the translation, rough translation of that is that the singer doesn't need material things. They just need a pure heart. They don't need gold or silver or pearls and in order to have a happy life.
20: That's Sam Kugel. Billy mentioned him earlier as Mr. Kugel. Sam's a music teacher in the schools, and he teaches students the melodies. He gets some help teaching them the words. He turns to Dan Rothenham, a professor based in Wales. Dan helps students with Welsh pronunciation.
3: What was important was the pronunciation regarding Callan Lan. So, doing a lot of enunciating and showing them what some of the words meant that kind of sound similar in English so that they could kind of relate and go, oh, well, that's a really easy word for me to know that I know and use every day here in Southeast Ohio. So if I've learnt the Welsh word, then hopefully we have like an impact on them, especially given the Welsh heritage. And at one point there would have been a lot of Welsh spoken. So it was really nice to be able to do those things.
20: Starting in the sixth grade, participating in the I Said FOD is no longer required. At that point, students can choose to continue to participate, and the I Said FOD shifts from just being a performance to becoming a competition.
4: My name is Camden Robinson, and I am a sophomore at Jackson High School.
20: Camden says being required to get on stage in elementary school gave him the building blocks for success in high school and beyond.
4: I don't think I would have ever proceeded in doing the I Said FODs if I wasn't required in elementary school, because it requires a lot of confidence to stand up in front of all these people that you know or don't know even to just sing or play your instrument. Like, it's a lot, and it takes a lot of building up to get that. Like, I still struggle with, like, the confidence to get up in front of people and sing or play my instrument. It just takes a lot, and I don't think I ever could have done it without doing it in elementary school.
20: And it's a good thing Camden has become more comfortable in front of a crowd, since the high school I Said FOD can be a more stressful experience. The performance is put on for a community-wide audience, and each student or group is judged.
4: Having actual judges judging us, deciding who is playing the best and what can be fixed, what can be critiqued, and everything along those lines, whereas in elementary school, it's more of you're doing it for your friends and your family and to keep culture and heritage.
23: One thing I really do like about it is that it really helps with stage fright, because that's what a lot of people struggle with that.
20: Naomi McGee is in fourth grade.
23: That's how I lost stage fright, was going up in front of a big crowd and then realizing it's fun.
20: I Said FOD may be difficult to pronounce, but its impact is simple to explain. In Jackson, Ohio, the I Said FOD brings a sense of purpose and pride to those who participate.

0: For Inside Appalachia, I'm Capri Cafaro.
1: Another competitive tradition that's endured for generations is weekly board game night. Whether with family or friends, we play Monopoly, Settlers of Catan, sometimes even Candyland. Folkways reporter Clara Hazlett reported on a board game that matches West Virginia's favorite cryptids with some of its favorite places to eat.
2: So everyone has five cards, and the first thing you need to do is just make sure you have at least one dish in your hand.
3: There are four of us sitting around a wooden table where a colorful board has been arranged.
2: And as long as everyone has a dish,
3: we're playing a game called Hungry for Humans.
2: Then you will select one and place it above your monster board.
3: It's my first time playing, and I'm up against the two creators of the game, Jared Kaplan and Chris Kincaid.
4: Mine was slightly hungrier than yours. I get to go up six. So
3: the odds are not in my favor.
2: I'm going to say you look hungry, and I'm going to make you eat that extra chunky milk.
3: So then I have to go back?
2: You go back one.
3: What?
2: Yeah. But now...
3: We're in Chris's home in Morgantown, West Virginia. His basement is a board gamer's paradise. A giant game cupboard lines the wall, and the table we're playing on has been designed specifically for the activity. Here's Jared.
2: Us, as the players, we are the humans. We each have a monster friend who wants to eat humans, but if you feed it enough good food, it'll satisfy its human hunger and it won't eat anybody.
3: Good food like a sundae from Ellen's Ice Cream in Charleston, or a burger from the Farmer's Daughter in Cape and Bridge.
2: However, if you feed it too much, too fast, it becomes too powerful and just explodes. If you feed it the wrong things, because there are some nasty foods in here, then it becomes hangry and it just gets mad at you and it will eat you.
3: Well, we got a minus two. What is that one?
4: This is toothpaste with an orange juice chaser.
3: Ooh.
4: Don't know if you've ever had a glass of orange juice after brushing your teeth.
3: Horrible.
4: Maybe the worst. Yep.
3: Jared says they wanted the game to celebrate their home state and its local restaurants.
2: I love food. So I just started thinking of a game that involved food.
3: Specifically food from West Virginia.
2: Wouldn't it be cool if the biscuits and gravy were from Tudor's? And then it was like, yeah, that would be cool. What if everything was from a West Virginia restaurant? And then it sort of built from there.
3: Cryptids are another important part of the game.
2: Mothman, I think, is maybe people's favorite card in the game.
3: The Grafton Monster, Sheep Squatch, Mothman, and Flatwoods Monster are all special power cards that give you an extra edge on your competitors. In real life, cryptids are only rarely spotted, and it's the same in the game.
4: What do you hear that?
3: The what? Buzzing?
4: No, the sheep squatch coming to scare Jared out of the meal.
3: Chris and Jared met several years ago in their hometown of Beckley. Chris says they bonded over their love for board games.
4: We've played games with people from very different walks of life, from very different places, with very different belief structures, and it's great. Nobody cares about any of it. We're just there to rob the bank or rescue the princess.
3: As a kid, Chris would play games with his dad and two younger brothers.
4: It was always associated in my life with happiness and togetherness because we grew up not super well off, so a board game was about as much entertainment. We weren't going off to taking trips and vacations all the time. We played Uno till we ruined decks.
3: Now Chris is a family doctor and a professor at West Virginia University.
4: Honestly, board games are my escape. My career's pretty taxing, especially lately. As far as time-consuming and energy-consuming. And that's just, it is how I recharge my batteries.
3: He's carried on the family game tradition with his own kids.
4: Like even now, my kids have a board game shelf over there that's starting to rival mine.
3: Jared works in marketing at the resort at Glade Springs in Daniels, and he has his own marketing business. He says he was never very good at video games, so he played board games instead.
2: For someone like me who has a ton of anxiety, I actually enjoy being around people more than you would probably think. That's what I love about board games is it brings people together.
3: Jared says for him, board games aren't just something he pulls out at the holidays.
2: It's really the anchor right now for me that brings my friends together is like, hey, I'm going to have a game night and people are excited about it and want to come over.
3: At one of these game nights in Beckley several years ago, none of their other friends showed up. So it was just Chris and Jared. They didn't end up playing anything.
2: But we just started talking about games, and I told Chris about an idea that I had for our first game.
3: That was the start of their company, Lonely Hero Games. And after diving deeper into the world of board games, they quickly learned that a good game needs good artwork.
2: If your art in your game is not good, you're gonna hear about it.
3: Morgantown artist Liz Pavlovic was the perfect fit for their second game, Hungry for Humans. She'd never illustrated a board game before, but she's known around the state for her funky renditions of West Virginia food like pepperoni rolls and cryptids like Mothman.
5: I just really like celebrating the, weird stuff in the state and the stuff that maybe people don't know about, especially if you're not from here.
3: Today is Liz's first time playing the game, like me, but she seemed to be getting the hang of it.
5: Okay, so I'm going to play the potluck card.
2: Oh.
5: I'm going to add this.
2: Okay. We have...
6: So now you're trying to make someone explode.
5: No.
2: That's a seven.
3: Liz's monster friend is none other than Flurbin Gusselpot, a peculiar creature, loosely inspired by a bat. It's her personal favorite.
5: So he has, like, a really weird nose, and otherwise, I guess, sort of like a reptile body with a horse tail and some fangs and, like, a really long tongue and really long fingers.
6: And he's purple.
5: He's purple with spots, orange spots.
3: When Hungry for Humans launched on Kickstarter last fall, they received an unexpected amount of support for the game, specifically from West Virginians.
2: Sometimes I reflect on that and feel extremely lucky to be from West Virginia and have our community, because if you're creating a game in somewhere like New York, it's like, well, everywhere you look, people are doing that. In West Virginia, though, people take a lot of pride, it seems, in people who are doing things that are different and unique, and they want to support each other and lift each other up.
4: And then... you know, you kind of want to live up to that. Well, we better make it the best darn game we can and really mean it.
3: Chris says he enjoys playing Hungry for Humans, but he rarely wins. And indeed, Chris's monster, Porgus Beanhammer, is the first one to explode.
4: Don't blow me up. Blow him up, because I look hungry.
3: That leaves me, Jared, and Liz.
7: At this point, I'm rooting for all of you to join me in the grave.
2: It's a seven, so it's going to be four each, which is going to blow.
6: Whoa. Can I play yak?
2: We're all about to lose.
7: Yes.
2: Okay, yes. So okay. First do that.
6: Okay, I'm going
7: to
6: play yak on the three.
7: Oh, man.
6: Is perfect. That good?
2: Yeah. Means you win.
7: Once the means,
6: yes,
7: you win.
6: I can't believe that.
4: Good use of the yuck card.
2: Yeah, if you almost played the yuck, we were all...
3: They may have let me win, but I'd like to think otherwise. Chris and Jared's game, Hungry for Humans, will be available this summer. And even though it isn't even on the shelves yet, they already have ideas for more new games.
2: I don't know how many he has. I have at least 15 right now.
4: If you take off these slats, there's a skeleton of a game under this table right now that I've been working on.
3: For Inside Appalachia, I'm Claire Hazlett.
8: You know I love that organic cooking. I always ask for more. And they call me Mr. Natural on down to the health food store.
1: Those last couple of stories are part of our Folkways reporting project. 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A couple of years ago, I totaled my car when I hit a deer on the Blue Ridge Parkway. It's an unfortunate part of life in Appalachia. Now, officials at the Great Smoky Mountains Association are embarking on a new strategy to reduce animal deaths on North Carolina highways. Matt Pikin reported this for Blue Ridge Public Radio.
9: Frances Feigert still remembers words from her mother along drives they took through the countryside.
10: We'd see a dead fox or a dead coyote, and she would say, "I wish automobiles had never been invented." And that stuck in my mind.
9: Over the years, as Feigert traveled the world as a magazine editor, she came to see animal deaths as a global problem. But as creative services director with the Great Smoky Mountains Association, Feigert saw a unique way to contribute to the effort of stemming those deaths in this region. Feigert is the author of A Search for Safe Passage, an illustrated paperback book written mainly for preteens. The story casts bears, deer, foxes, raccoons, turtles, woodchucks, and other wildlife as characters in a story of ever-present struggle, animal versus motor vehicle. The Great Smoky Mountains Association is the publisher.
10: It occurred to me that if an 11-year-old is reading this book today, in another 11 years, they're going to be graduating from college, and maybe they're going to have the wildlife engineering degree or the road ecology degree that's going to be part of what solves these problems.
9: The development of the interstate highway system, 41,000 miles of coast-to-coast, border-to-border roadway, had a severe impact on the travel patterns of wildlife.
11: I-40 is a death trap for a lot of wildlife, particularly near Great Smoky Mountains National Park, which is incredibly biologically diverse.
9: Jeffrey Hunter is a senior program manager with the National Parks Conservation Association. He said animal deaths in this region were largely anecdotal until 2019. Since then, weekly driving surveys and 120 cameras along a 28-mile stretch of I-40 have put hard numbers behind the deaths. Hunter said officials recorded 103 dead bears over 3 years. Seven wilderness and conservation groups are behind a coalition to stem those numbers. On one end, they're lobbying legislators to fund wildlife overpasses and culverts. On the other, they're appealing to drivers to slow down.
11: I think the Safe Passage Collaborative is an example of how organizations with different cultures, different missions, different priorities can come together in common cause and solve a seemingly intractable issue.
9: That's also the hope behind Feigert's book. No animals are struck or killed in the book. Instead, wildlife creatures seemingly with little in common form a forest council to steer one another to safe passage over and under roadways and also keep an eye on how humans help or hurt their efforts.
10: At first, I thought I wasn't the right person to do it. And then I thought about it and realized I was the perfect person to do it because I'm a writer, but I don't know the science. I do not have all those details in my head that would keep me bogged down in the weeds. And so I was able to write it from a very general perspective that would be perfect for a fifth grader. I did study fables and morality plays when I was an English lit major. And I think a lot of that stuff came back into play when I started working on this.
12: I am a bear by the side of the road.
9: Feigert's commitment to the issue is so inspired, she went so far as to compose and record a song to complement the book. The Asheville band The Fates recorded it and made a video for Safe Passage, Animals Need a Hand.
12: Animals need a hand. Let's change our roads to help them.
9: Hunter said the federal government recently set aside $350 million for wildlife management efforts around this issue, but that competition for this money is stiff, with needs all over the country similar to those within the Great Smokies. Hunter said North Carolina is about to construct its first wildlife overpass at Stoccoa Gap, where the Appalachian Trail crosses State Highway 143. Feigert lives just over the North Carolina state line in Flag Pond, Tennessee. She said her work around this issue is far from over.
10: This is, for me, a great service to be able to commit myself to something that I'm passionate about, make it a part of my job, and make a difference. I like to say in collaboration is the salvation of the world, and I think we've got a long way to go, but we have certainly got an amazing start.
9: A search for Safe Passage has already found its way into the hands of fifth graders in Waynesville and Hendersonville, and some of those students from Hendersonville recently spoke on the issue with Governor Roy Cooper. I'm Matt Pikin, BPR News.
13: Visit a public park or a mall parking lot, and you may pass a geocache without knowing it. Geocaches are containers of hidden treasures. To find one, you've got to use some detective skills. One of the best-known geocachers is West Virginia's Tim Eggleston. WVPB's Jack Walker met up with Eggleston in Berkeley County to talk about his geocaches and how they've shaped local tourism.
14: I meet Tim Eggleston at a highway welcome center in Berkeley County. When I walk inside, he's already talking to the attendant about ideas for new geocaches.
15: Geocaching does exactly what you said.
16: Oh, yeah.
15: It takes people that love history, and you can geocache.
14: Eggleston, who goes by the username West Virginia Tim online, says geocaching is hard not to talk about. He was introduced to the game by a church friend in 2008, and it's been on his mind since.
17: I love geocaching. Mm-hmm. Okay, I mean I'm not going to tell you I don't.
14: Think of geocaching like a treasure hunt. But instead of an X on a map, you follow coordinates on your phone or GPS to find a treasure chest. Prizes inside the containers tend to be scant. But Eggleston says it's not always about the reward itself. As an activity, geocaching has appeal across areas of interest.
17: Geocaching has something for absolutely everyone. If you like biking, you can bike to geocaches. If you like history, you can go find the history, you know, spots that have historical significance. And most likely, there's a geocache there. That's the beauty of geocaching. Whether you're young or you're old, it's kind of got something for everyone. And everybody approaches the game differently.
14: For Eggleston, that personal approach to the game revolves around hiding geocaches. But his hides are far from ordinary, and we hike to one at the Welcome Center to see how. Eggleston tends to hide large containers in plain sight. The catch is, there's a trick to getting into them.
17: It says I'm 10 feet away, so it takes me here.
14: He pioneered what's known as the gadget cache. These are geocaches that incorporate some sort of puzzle or mechanical challenge to get inside. The first gadget cache we found together was shaped like a birdhouse, but it had rings on the side. You yank in a particular way to release a container out the bottom.
17: So now all you gotta do is pull the right ring. You're not very good at this.
16: I'm not. I'm really not.
14: After about 5 minutes of aimlessly pulling, Eggleston took pity and showed me how to open the box. The real ring that released the container was located on the back of the birdhouse, in a far less obvious spot.
17: This is what I call red herring.
16: That's a red herring.
17: So this right here is a red herring. And most people think they've got it.
14: According to Eggleston, tricks like these can be confusing and even frustrating for some players. But they add an element of intrigue to an activity that can become repetitive over time. Eggleston knows firsthand that people travel to Berkeley County from around the world for his dozens of hides there. Many send him messages seeking travel tips. One family from the Netherlands even asked to crash at his home. When players really like a geocache, they can give it a favorite point online. Eggleston says Berkeley County has more favorite points than any other county in the United States. His geocaches alone have been found tens of thousands of times. Eggleston says he's inspired to hide geocaches largely because he wants more people to visit Berkeley County, supporting local tourism and business in the process. I wanted to hear more about the impact Eggleston's geocaches have had on Berkeley County's tourism industry. So we traveled together to the County Visitors Bureau in Martinsburg.
18: We had people come in from Ireland, England, Australia, and Germany, especially Germany, Denmark, from all over the place, as well as from across the country. They come to Berkeley County specifically to geocache Tim's Trails.
14: That's Mark Jordan, the Bureau's executive director. He said the boon is partly attributable to Berkeley County's proximity to Washington, D.C. For some travelers, a robust network of one-of-a-kind geocaches is the difference between spending another night in D.C. and making the hour-and-a-half drive to West Virginia. The Visitors Bureau also works with Eggleston directly, coordinating trails of new hides along public parks or historical areas. Sometimes they even offer rewards, like commemorative coins, for players who find them all.
18: It's caught on quite a bit. We have other counties in the state asking Tim how to do it. Of course, he's from Berkeley County and he won't help them. But he offers great advice.
14: Eggleston said more and more people want to learn about his creations and make their own for their communities. He's been invited to events nationwide. While he's steadfast in his allegiance to Berkeley County, he takes pride in helping others learn too. That's why he launched a YouTube page to show how he crafts the trick containers. To his surprise, it's raked in more than 1.7 million views.
17: I'm just an old guy. I'm not a YouTuber. I'm not an influencer. Now they call them influencers.
14: And while replicas may pop up around the world, Eggleston's hides are still regarded as the real deal, especially because he's still building new gadget caches, each time with an added twist players won't see coming. For West Virginia Public Broadcasting, I'm Jack Walker in Berkeley County.
13: Appalachia's connection to professional football has always been a little loose. Lots of pro players have come out of Appalachia, but there's really only one Appalachian NFL team, the Pittsburgh Steelers. Or two, if you count the Atlanta Falcons, as a listener recently argued we should. It turns out at least one other professional team has Appalachian DNA. The Detroit Lions. That franchise began as the Portsmouth Spartans in Portsmouth, Ohio, just across the river from Kentucky. Sports fan and WVPB reporter Randy Yowie has the story.
19: The football chatter is palpable at the historic Stadium Lunch Tavern in Portsmouth, Ohio. It's a football Sunday in December, and there's memorabilia from two NFL franchises on display. The crowd has come from nearby Municipal Stadium, where the infamous Iron Man game was played. In that contest, the NFL's 1932 Portsmouth Spartans played the same 11 men the entire game and shut out their bitter rivals, the Green Bay Packers, 19-0. That championship game paved the way into dividing the NFL into two divisions, leading to what we now call Super Bowls.
20: We are off and running as another episode of Detroit City of Champions.
19: I'm Detroit sports historian Charles Avison has brought his podcast, Detroit, the City of Champions, to Portsmouth for a weekend of dedications and remembrances. Portsmouth's NFL franchise became the Detroit Lions, which won the 1935 NFL championship. Avison says the 12 or so Spartans-turned-Lions who played in both championships deserve to be honored as local football heroes.
21: And you literally cannot tell the history of the Detroit Lions without factoring in who the Portsmouth Spartans team. It wasn't like some random team name that was transferred and they transferred a bunch of equipment in the back of a wagon. This was the players from Portsmouth came to Detroit and they brought with them the rivalries that had been built in Portsmouth.
19: Players like the legendary Jim Thorpe and Dutch Clark. To remember the Iron Man game and honor those leather helmet-wearing legends, I was part of a volunteer group that raised the funds needed to replace the old crumbling sign that welcomes visitors to the still-in-operation Portsmouth Municipal Stadium. Professor Drew Feit, director of the Center for Public History at Portsmouth Shawnee State University, has worked tirelessly to ensure the Iron Man game and the Spartans-turned-Lions who played in it won't be forgotten.
22: Portsmouth really is a football community. It has a really, really rich history. Its history is tied in with the early days of the NFL. And everybody loves the NFL today. And just the fact that Portsmouth has such a fantastic team that really went toe-to-toe with the Green Bay Packers and other greats of the time. You know, cherishing this history and taking care of our stadium here.
19: The walls of Portsmouth native Will Malt's restaurant, the Scioto River, are covered with Spartan team pictures and memorabilia. Malt is one of many here thrilled with having a weekend of memories turned into monuments.
23: I'm overwhelmed. I love the Portsmouth Spartans, and I love the current Detroit Lions, which were the Portsmouth Spartans. We have great camaraderie and great friends from Detroit, and we enjoy ourselves when we get together.
19: Also making the trip in from Detroit is 82-year-old Tom Urich. In 1985, as a Motor City radio reporter, Urich covered the 1935 Lions team's 50th anniversary reunion, where a few of the old converted Spartan players felt slighted that the Portsmouth connection legacy to the City of Champs was forgotten. Urich promised them then he'd make that right. 88 years later, we're not just dedicating a new sign this weekend, but putting up plaques honoring those players in Tom Urich's name.
24: I told him I would do everything I could. It brings a tear to my eye a little bit to help Portsmouth know that they were included in the in the City of Champions. And now it's taken 88 years, but it's now officially Portsmouth is part of the city of the greatest sports situation ever known.
19: Drew Feit and I agree, without Tom Urich's tenacity, none of this weekend's small-town, big-emotion events would have happened.
22: He felt that the story of Portsmouth really had not gotten the attention that they deserved, and that was what the old Spartan players felt as well. And so Tom made them a promise years and years ago that he would do what he could to help keep this history alive, and we're here today to make that happen.
19: The Iron Man game was played on December 4th, 1932. The event celebrates its 90th anniversary. For Inside Appalachia, I'm Randy Yowie in Portsmouth, Ohio.
13: What about you? What kind of competitions are happening in your neck of the woods?
1: 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Bill Lynch is our producer. Abby Neff is our associate producer. Our executive producer is Eric Douglas. Irina Zhorov is our editor. 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

0: Wildlife Sanctuary near La Paz, hoping to catch a glimpse of Tigrino, but it's easily stressed by people, so caretakers keep him out of public view. This is NPR News from Washington.
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2: Nearly anyone who teaches at a college or university will tell you that students take up a lot of time. Linda Waldron says a lot of that time doesn't even have much to do with class.
3: I sometimes will have students that need like an hour. They will talk to me about things that are going on. They'll talk to me about mental health. I will literally walk some students over to the counseling center often.
2: But not all professors are putting in the same kind of work.
3: You'll talk to male professors and they're like, no one's ever come in my office and talked to me about the stress or their grandmother's sick and dying or, you know, and I'm like, gosh, I could tell you yesterday, I spent a good hour and a half with someone about that.
2: From Virginia Humanities, this is With Good Reason. I'm Allison Quance, and today on the show, Women at Work. At colleges and universities, women professors are doing a lot more service and emotional work on top of teaching and research. Linda Waldron is a sociologist at Christopher Newport University. She's also the director of the Center for Education Research and Policy. Linda explains how this imbalance happens and how it affects long-term career paths for women. Linda, the work that professors do is sort of divided into three areas. There's teaching, there's research, and then there's also service. And this covers a whole range of things, committees that oversee promotion or curriculum changes. Can you talk a little bit about what's involved in the service aspect of a professor's job?
3: Yeah. So, for example, being on job hiring committees, being on a faculty senate, being part of a committee that maybe reviews student petitions, this type of service, we know that women are at least two times more likely to be doing service than their male faculty counterparts. Not just they do more service, but there was this great research at University of Arizona that says that women are actually just even asked more to do it. And within that work also gets gendered as well. There's a phrase in research that's called like academic housekeeping. And it says that like women do kind of the housekeeping. Like when you start a meeting, the women are more likely to take the notes. They're more likely to pick up all the cups on the table after, you know, your lunch meeting. And just like the very things that we think of from kind of a traditional gender standpoint. You see that in advising as well. I sometimes will have students that need like an hour. They will talk to me about things that are going on. They'll talk to me about mental health. I will literally walk some students over to the counseling center often. And sort of anecdotally, you'll talk to male professors and they're like, no one's ever come in my office and talked to me about the stress or their grandmother's sick and dying or, you know, and I'm like, gosh, I spent a good hour and a half with someone about that. And I think it's really important, right? I want to do that work. I want to be able to provide support for our students so they're successful. But I don't write that down anywhere. I don't quantify the amount of time that students are in my office, but students are in my office a lot for non-academic related things because they feel like they can reach out to someone that probably reminds them of their mom a little bit.
2: It's so fascinating to think that women are asked more to do this. Is it because women are more likely to say yes?
3: I think a whole host of factors kind of come into play with why women are both asked, but also more likely to do so. University of California Systems did a study of all their campuses, and they found that women in general did like 10 service tasks to every man's 7 or 8, right? Wow. So they were doing like more. They always had at least 2 or 3 more.
2: Wow.
3: And so when they started to look at fields, they started to realize that even in some fields, in some departments, that was even higher. So in STEM fields, for example, women are 3 times more likely to have more service and do more service than in some of the other fields as well.
2: What are the consequences if you say no?
3: I love that you say that because that's actually what my husband always asks. He's like, just say no, you know, and if we say no, they'll just ask someone else. Someone else will do it. You know, they'll just continue on their list of who they have.

0: as long as you're not doing none, you have to, you know, participate in that. But I think we forget that we can say no. Mm. I think a lot of junior faculty, you know, and women in particular, when they first come to the academy, there's not a lot of mentoring of saying no. You know, the default tends to be just that women are more helpful or they're more nurturing. They should be on this committee with students because they're probably going to do a better job. But I see with my junior faculty now, having been here for over 20 years, I think the young women that are coming into higher education now, I think are better equipped to say no, you know, and to lighten that load. But there's still going to be those kind of discrepancies, I think.
1: Do you think there's also a sense of precarity for women in academia and people of color in academia that is maybe less present for, you know, your traditionally represented white male professor that makes it harder to say no? Because maybe if you say no, then you're going to make that one person mad who's going to vote against your promotion case or whatever.
0: Oh, I think that's absolutely present. If you look at women and women of color in particular by rank, I mean, it's just overwhelming, kind of the disproportionality of women and women of color who have positions that are perhaps a lecturer or instructor or even adjunct. And so these positions have less job security. Mm-hmm. You're often a year-to-year contract, or in the case of an adjunct professor, a course-to-course every semester. And particularly in Virginia, in a right-to-work state, if you let someone go after the year contract, you don't even have to tell them why, right? Like, so there's not a lot of sort of security. So when we look at faculty by rank, we know that more than half of people in these lower ranked positions are women. And that becomes even more pronounced when you start looking at this in terms of Black women, Hispanic women, Native American women, that we've got them in those positions. And so I think there is a real precarity there that saying no would become hard. Mm-hmm. You know, if you're saying no to certain things and you're on a one semester or 1 year contract, that's more difficult to do. Mm-hmm. When we go up in terms of that, if you come in on the tenure track, so you're in a little bit more safe position, you're not in one of those 1 year track positions, but you don't go up for promotion until you're in your sixth year. So you have 5 years where you are on a probationary contract. Mm-hmm. And in those 5 years, it feels really hard to say no to things. I also think in terms, faculty of color are often asked to do more service and often do more service and often feel the precarity of not saying no much more than that. And often it's couched to them in sort of terms of like, maybe the committee is about some issue of diversity. Mm-hmm. And, you know, the academies are still very white in terms of professors. So we know that they're asked to do more of those types of service jobs. The expectation is that they would. And if they're not, you know, if they're in their first couple of years, it's going to be very difficult for them to say, oh, no, I don't think I want to do that. You know, and that's, I think, real, right? There's a kind of worry that we have that maybe is not real, right? Like, I can say no, sure. But in those first couple of years, or if you're on a year-to-year contract, or you're an adjunct professor, saying no actually has real consequences.
1: And so then the consequences of all of this extra service and extra emotional labor, it's kind of a vicious cycle in terms of how that plays out medium term and long term in academia. Can you talk a little bit about what that looks like?
0: You know, when we think about what you need to do kind of as you're a professor and you're kind of in your position over years and you're trying to work towards promotion, towards a higher pay, we know when you get promoted that one of the things they want to see is that you have a really strong research agenda. And there's only so many hours in a day, you know, and so if you're doing a lot more of that service, the kind of visible service on committees, and then you're doing a lot of the invisible service, like spending time with students who are in crisis, you don't really have time to do the type of research that you need to do. And so when you go up for tenure and promotion, if your research isn't strong, no one really cares that you did all this other service. And we often say like all of it's important, but at the end of the day, if you've got strong research, you have a very strong case for tenure. And if you have great service, phenomenal service, good teaching, and no research, it is very difficult for you to then get tenure.
1: Yeah, no one gets promoted for great service.
0: No. And it's even more pronounced if you decide to go up to be promoted to a full professor. Associate professors are tenured. But in terms of your pay, as you go on in your career, you can stay at associate professor. Many people retire at the level of associate professor. But when you get up to the rank of full professor, really you have to demonstrate that your research, the work that you do, is established enough beyond your university. So it's not just what you do here, but beyond. And when we look at who are full professors, right, about 62% of all full professors are men. Only 40% are women, even though the academy is pretty split, 50-50 with male and female professors. So we know that women often kind of get stalled at the associate level. They're less likely to kind of go on to become full professors. And that's so much more pronounced also by race. If you look at, for example, black men in the academy, only about 5% will make it to full in that way. And so we know that when you start thinking about the intersections with race, I mean, it becomes much more difficult to kind of get to the rank of associate and tenure, and certainly to get to the rank of full professor.
1: Yeah, and it seems worth mentioning that if suddenly all faculty were just focusing on research, the institution wouldn't run. This service component is essential for the institution.
0: Yeah, I mean, that's the part. I mean, all of these things are needed, right? We need the service to kind of help the university function, to change policies, to review student records, to help keep student on track by advising them, by looking at the budget and trying to help us during difficult budgetary times. Like, those are really important things that faculty should be part of, and we need them to be part of. And it wouldn't, you know, if someone didn't volunteer to be department chair, it would be hard to get your schedule out, and it would be hard for students to take your classes, right? Someone has to do that level of service. And so it's important to kind of keep chipping away and to have more equity in those places.
1: Linda Waldron, thank you so much for speaking with me today on With Good Reason.
0: Thank you so much, Allison. It was great talking to you.
1: Linda Waldron is a sociologist at Christopher Newport University. She's also the director of the Center for Education Research and Policy. At the end of the 19th century, official Protestant church leaders were men, as a general rule. But some women broke that rule. Jeffrey Pollack is a religious studies professor at Radford University. He spoke with me about Annis Ford Eastman, a groundbreaking, officially ordained minister. Jeff, I want to start by talking about a woman named Annis Ford Eastman, who was actually ordained in 1889. Tell me a little bit about her.
2: So Eastman was a Congregationalist. So she was sort of left-leaning evangelical Protestant in the middle and late 19th century, who found that she had an interest and capability in preaching, but not many women were allowed to be ordained as official clergy by Protestant denominations in the United States in her lifetime. So when she was ordained, there were probably only a few dozen ordained women in the nation, if even that many. And she also found her way onto lots of suffrage activist political platforms, advocating for women's political equality through the vote and social equality. So she brings together the religious and the social and political in some really interesting ways.
1: Did she have a home church where she was preaching?
2: She did. So she started her adult life as a minister's wife. Her husband, Samuel, was actually an ordained clergy person. But he had been injured in the Battle of Cold Harbor during the Civil War. And he had a lung injury that made it difficult for him to sustain preaching. And so a couple of years into his preaching career, he actually has to resign his pulpit because of physical inability. And so Annis Eastman finds herself in the position of needing to be a breadwinner, right, to support the family. So a nearby church in Brookton, New York, a small village in rural New York, hired her as their preacher. And they found her preaching to be very inspiring. And so this led them to sort of promote her regionally. And a prominent minister in the area, Thomas Beecher, who was Harriet Beecher Stowe's younger brother, actually convened a council of congregational elders in the southern tier region of New York and ordained her as a regular clergy member in 1889. She moved around a couple of different pulpits in western New York State. In the mid-1890s, she was in West Bloomfield. That congregation actually sent her to the Chicago World's Fair in 1893, where she spoke as one of the featured lecturers at the World's Parliament of Religions, which is a really famous event in American history. And eventually, Thomas Beecher hired Annis and her husband Samuel to be co-ministers at his own church in Elmira, New York, where, incidentally, Samuel Clemens, Mark Twain's in-laws, attended. Eastman found herself in a really interesting intersection of people and events in the late 19th century.
1: Yeah, small world of progressive intellectual elites, I guess, at the time.
2: Yeah, and she, even in the mid-1890s, was attending a sort of continuing education program at Harvard Divinity School, where famous philosophers like William James and George Santayana were her teachers as she was seeking sort of professional development. You know, women weren't allowed to attend seminary. She couldn't finish a college degree or earn a master's degree, the normal path for authenticating male clergy. And so she attended these summer classes where she could and found some even more famous thinkers in American life there.
1: I'm imagining what her congregants would have been like at the time. And I think it would have to be a pretty special group to be willing to follow her and listen to her.
2: Certainly. So the church that she was leading in Elmira is called the Park Church. And it was an example of what we talk about in the late 19th century of the institutional church movement. So this is a sort of a kind of movement in what we call social Christianity or the social gospel, where left-leaning evangelical Protestants, we might call them mainline Protestants in the 20th century, start to think about church institutions as places to organize resources for the community. So not just having sort of preaching in Sunday school on Sundays, but also offering language courses for industrial immigrants to the region and having a gymnasium and having literary circles and clubs and social events. So the church really as an institutional hub of the community, providing lots of resources. And the Park Church is one of the first churches in Congregationalism in the 19th century to be designed architecturally as that sort of space. But it actually had its origins in the anti-slavery abolition movement in the 1840s and 1850s. So Thomas Beecher had helped to establish the church as an anti-slavery congregation. And after the Civil War, pushed into this institutional church model. And so it sort of was a patrician church, sort of wealthy congregants who were at the center of society in this region of New York State. So when the Eastmans arrive, they're in this church that's sort of a leading congregation that's connected to the power centers of the region and puts Annis Eastman in many advantageous positions to start engaging in social and political activism as well as her religious activism. And that's partly how she ends up on suffrage platforms.
1: So to some extent, it sounds like for these congregations, having a woman minister was itself, I mean, they saw it as a political act. It wasn't incidental.
2: Absolutely. So to be a woman preacher or to be a woman minister was seen as an epithet, right? So it was sort of a marker in this congregation of the kind of liberal Protestants that they were. By choosing to hire an ordained woman, first by choosing to ordain a woman and then choosing to hire and authorize and promote her as a beloved figure, marked this as a liberal progressive congregation. And there are many news articles in newspapers of the era sort of deriding women ministers, right? There was a lot invested in thinking about Christian clergy as male-gendered, right, and masculine, right, as these assertive leaders who could protect a congregation. And so there was a lot of worry in the middle 19th and late 19th centuries over having non-manly clergy. What would happen if we had, so womanliness was a concern. Eastman herself was very interested in trying to preserve a kind of feminine projection of who she was. Right? So she even talks about the kind of garment she would wear in the pulpit, right? Not wanting to wear a masculine robe, but wanting to wear sort of a lace collar on her black gown so that she would appear feminine in the pulpit. So lots of complex considerations going into her professional life.
1: I love that. Do we have a sense, or do we have letters or diaries or anything like that from her about what it meant to her to take on this role?
2: We certainly do. So we know that especially her son, Max Eastman, especially shared very close, intimate personal correspondence with his mother in letters. And so I kind of reading in those letters, and also he published his interpretations of many of their letters in the first volume of his autobiography called Enjoyment of Living. And Max talks a lot about his mother's ambitions. She wanted to be a writer. She wanted to be a journalist. Mm-hmm. She was very interested in sort of having a take on what was happening in the public sphere. But through those sort of family circumstances of needing to support the family as a breadwinner and feeling predisposed to being a preacher, she ended up in the pulpit and sort of started to use the pulpit as her source of commentary. And so we have lots of unpublished writings, sermons, and lectures, and statements of her views on the state of the world from her active period as a clergywoman. And we can get a sense that she was very interested in the issues of her day. So she's commenting on the Spanish-American War in the 1890s. She's thinking about new awareness of South Asian religions. She has a whole series of lectures on the religions of India. She becomes very interested in the mind cure movement called New Thought. So New Thought, very early in the emergence of scientific psychology, there's a theory, we might call it today manifesting, right? So that by suggesting to yourself a positive result, you could achieve something grand. So she experienced actually in the pulpit, because of the kinds of shoes she would wear in the pulpit, she experienced all kinds of back pain and sort of physical distress. And so she would go to these sort of faith healers who would use sort of what was proto-science, pseudo-science, to try to use mind cure to sort of to help heal her physical ailment. And so this actually pushes her into these interesting theories of mind and psychology. William James, whom she's hearing lecture at Harvard summer school sessions at this very moment, is writing his book, his big master textbook on psychology as a scientific discipline. And while she's in Cambridge, she attends the services of a woman faith healer, Mary Chapin. And eventually, after her son Max sort of moves out of the house and settles in Greenwich Village, he starts to explore the writings of Freud and psychoanalysts. And so Annis Eastman becomes one of the first U.S. Americans to undergo Freudian-style psychoanalysis in the clinic of Abraham Brill in 1909. She's this interesting figure who kind of goes from, so she's born in Peoria, Illinois in the 1850s, ends up at Oberlin College in the 1870s, is preaching in Western New York State in the 1890s, and then right before she dies in 1910, she's in the apartment of her two children that they shared in Greenwich Village, going to and from these psychoanalytic appointments in Brill's office. And so she's this really interesting arc in the kind of liberal branches of American Protestantism at the turn of the 20th century.
1: She sounds fabulous and exceptional. And I'm curious how her story fits into a sort of broader history of how women engaged in the institutional side of religion.
2: Yeah, as we locate Annis Ford Eastman in the kind of spectrum of types of Protestant Christianity in the U.S., I've been using these words like mainline or liberal or progressive. During her lifetime is when we start to see the sharp polarization between what we might today call fundamentalist conservative evangelical Christianity and left-wing ideologically liberal Protestantism. We call it in U.S. religious history the fundamentalist modernist controversy. On the fundamentalist or more conservative side, we start to see arguments that there's a distilled simple set of theological claims that if you don't believe them, you aren't a real Christian. Biblical literalism and the reality of miracles and the literal truth of Jesus' death and resurrection. And if you don't believe in these statements, you aren't a real Christian. And we start to see an alignment between that religious orientation and political views, right? Who should control what the nation looks like? On the more liberal end of the spectrum, we start to see a shift towards metaphorical interpretation of scriptures and using archaeological evidence to verify the biblical text as an artifact of ancient societies that maybe isn't divinely inspired but contains philosophical wisdom. And so Eastman is very much on that more liberal end of the spectrum. And that more liberal end of the spectrum cares very much about institutional hierarchy and authority. So Eastman is very early entry into the kind of record of women who had been ordained, but we wouldn't see a full shift among the liberal Protestant denominations to ordain women until the 1950s. The 1950s is when we see the United Methodist Church, well, the Methodist denominations and the Presbyterian churches ordaining women. We wouldn't see in the Episcopal Church women ordained until the early 1970s. So Eastman is sort of about 60 years ahead of the movement in her liberal denominations. And this is really because she's an advocate for full social and political equality for women. She actually used this phrase, self-realization, right? She thought women had the right to full self-realization, wherever that ended up for them. There were lots of other women on the more evangelical end of the spectrum who set aside the interest in official ordination. They didn't care about being acknowledged and recognized as religious leaders by institutional bodies, and they just took their call to preach for what it was, and they would just go out to the street corner or go into welcoming pulpits into congregations and just do the preaching. They would fulfill their calling on their own, regardless of ordination. So there's a spectrum of approaches and interests in women's religious leadership in Protestant Christianity, and Eastman's definitely in a particular pocket.
1: So in the 1950s and 60s, when this change really starts to happen, what does that look like?
2: My research is mainly centered in this turn of the 20th century and 19th century moment. So the 20th century questions are more related to women's professional achievements. We can start to think about the dawning of second wave feminism, sort of starting to think about women's position in U.S. society more broadly, where we start to see women having gained access to higher education, which is giving them expertise and professional authentication to enter many different professional roles. And in the 20th century especially, clergy roles were largely regulated, especially in the mainline denominations, by attaining graduate degrees. Once they are educated and trained and able, the argument against their participation in the clergy holds less authority and sway for the mainline progressives. There are still prohibitions in the more evangelical churches against women's ordination. We see that in the Southern Baptist Convention. Just less than a month ago, voting to bar women from being pastors in their denomination. So it's still a very live, current, and active debate. How does gender relate to marking people as legitimately recognized authority holders in a religious community? And so we see this question of ordination as a marker of a community's identity. Who a community decides can hold authority is a very sensitive and polarizing issue. And Eastman is one example from the late 19th century of how gender played in that debate at that time.
1: This is fascinating. Jeffrey Pollack, thank you so much for speaking with me today on With Good Reason.
2: Thank you for having me.
1: Jeffrey Pollack is a religious studies professor at Radford University. This is With Good Reason. We'll be right back.

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0: Welcome back to With Good Reason from Virginia Humanities. In the mid-20th century, Life magazine changed the way Americans saw and thought about their lives. And from early on, one of the primary photojournalists who worked for Life was a woman named Hansel Meath. Dolores Flamiano is a media professor at James Madison University. She's the author of Women, Workers, and Race in Life magazine, Hansel Meath's Reform Photojournalism, 1934 to 1955. Dolores, I was absolutely blown away by the story of Hansel Meath, this sort of early mid-century, 20th century photographer. And I want to start talking about her through this photo she took in 1933 of her and her partner Otto. Can you tell us a little bit about this photo and what it tells us about her earlier life?
1: Sure. I'm looking at the photo right now, and the title of it is Hansel and Otto in front of their tent in Wawona, California, circa 1933. And there's an old car, I think they fondly called it their jalopy, and Otto is sitting on a piece of wood, a stump, and he's reading, and Hansel is leaning against the tent. So it's a canvas tent, very small, very basic, the sort of thing that you might expect farm workers to live in. And so they're in the woods. You can't really see the fields, but you can see some trees. It's Northern California, and during the Depression. And Hansel at this time was wearing her hair very short. In fact, she looks like a boy, and she is in fact bearing the name of a boy. So it looks like a couple of young men. She had adopted the name Hansel while she and Otto were traveling around Europe as vagabonds, having left Germany, not really with a plan, but just on the road, trying to learn about life and the world, and really also trying to get away from Germany at a very terrible time there, where there was a lot of economic strife and depression and a lot of political upheaval. So here they are outside of their home. This is where they lived. They were not camping. This is one of the earliest pictures that I was able to find of them as a couple. And it just demonstrates how they had embraced this unconventional life on the road among the working people. It was kind of a precarious existence, but they loved it and they loved the people that they met.
0: Yeah, I see this photo and it immediately, calls to mind The Grapes of Wrath, or, this, it feels iconic to this moment in American history. And you talked a little bit about this, but let's back up and tell me a little bit about her early life, where she was born, what was going on in the world around her as she came of age.
1: So Hansel Meath was born in 1909 in Stuttgart, Germany, a small town, and her family life was not a happy one. Here's one of the descriptions that she gave of her family life. They were very religious and very strict, and she recalled that there were no books in the house growing up. And she loved learning, and she loved culture and books. And I think that part of her family life was something that really struck her later on. Looking back, she realized this was a family that was not only, poor and uneducated, but they didn't even have the resources or the curiosity or the wherewithal to have a book in the home.
0: So she takes off, she leaves home as a teenager, travels around Europe, and then eventually ends up in the United States with Otto. And that brings us to this photo in 1933 when they're pickers, is that right, in California?
1: That's right. So they were itinerant farm laborers who moved around with the crops. Mm. So they would pick grapes at one time of year. They would pick lettuce at another time of year. I think they really loved living outside, living in a tent under the stars, sharing stories around the campfire. And I think in a lot of ways they were loath to give that up for a more stable, traditional kind of job.
0: Mm. So then in the mid-late 1930s, we have more of these photographs that she's taking, and you can already see a really clear perspective and what she's interested in
2: the kinds of people she's interested in, the places she's interested in, feel really distinctive. Will you talk about a couple of photos from that era that really strike you and what they tell us about her?
1: Sure. Right now I'm looking at a picture that's called Cotton Picker Family Around Fire, 1934. And you can definitely see the cotton plants in the background. And there's a family or a group, maybe it's a couple of different families. There are a lot of children. There's one man standing. There's smoke, so some of the faces are obscured, but it looks like there's about four children and four adults. Mm-hmm. So it's unclear what the familial relationships are, but I have a feeling that in this, you know, from what I've read and understand, it was sort of a communal experience raising children in the farm camps. So it looks like they're warming themselves around the fire. And one of the children is holding a little, what looks like a toy gun. But one of the women in the photograph is glancing at the photographer, at Hansel. So we see that sort of look of recognition. I'm not sure if she's happy about having her picture taken or not, but it just captures this moment of everyday life in the farm camp, and they're just gathering. And it looks like the man might be holding onto he's looking at something in his hand. I'm not sure what it is. Maybe he's counting some change. Maybe he's looking at some, maybe he hurt his hand because, you know, picking cotton is notoriously difficult and painstaking and leaves sores on your hands. So that's one. And I could go on. She also took pictures outside of the context of the rural environment. She also took pictures in San Francisco's Chinatown, where she met people who became her friends and allies in the photography world. There's also a picture of a sweatshop in San Francisco's Chinatown where seamstresses are working. She really loved to be in places where she could document the everyday lives of working people and show them doing their work and also with their families.
2: One of the things that really strikes me in these photos is the access she's getting, particularly earlier on when she's still an amateur photographer. Is that right?
1: Yes.
2: But the sweatshop photo, it's like she's above the sweatshop floor. You can tell she's on some kind of an upper level or something like that, looking down. Or one of the others that really stopped me in my tracks was this one of it's the sheriffs and deputies during the Salinas lettuce strike. And again, she's right there in the middle of the action.
1: Well, I think that speaks to a couple of things. I'm so glad you brought that up because it speaks to the fact that she was not an outsider. She was part of these communities. She worked as a seamstress for a time. So not only did she work in the fields, she worked in the sweatshops in San Francisco. And so she did have access that other photographers, it would have been difficult for them to find that kind of access. And the other thing I think was that she had a way, she had a knack of making herself invisible. And it helped that she was kind of a quiet-natured person, so she could kind of blend into the background, and she could take pictures somewhat surreptitiously without drawing attention to herself. So she might be holding the camera, you know, in the middle of her body instead of up to her eye and being obvious about taking a picture. So I think that she had the ability to both be part of the community and kind of gain the trust of the people she was photographing, and she also had the ability to be stealthy about it. I don't mean to say she was, you know, trying to spy on people, but sometimes it was not, you know, she would likely not get the cooperation of the sheriffs, for example,
2: right,
1: if she had been obvious about taking their picture. So she had some skills that were definitely helpful to her in allowing her to get a slice of life that was not often seen at that time.
2: And how does she move then from being an agricultural worker, a seamstress in a sweatshop, to a paid photographer for eventually Life magazine, which is the photojournalism magazine of the era? What does that journey look like for her?
1: Well, I think it had to do with her, the quality of her photographs and her ability to capture images that the press wanted. For example, images of the waterfront strike in San Francisco, the longshoremen's strike, which really shut down that city for days. And it was a big newsworthy story. So she had pictures that Life wanted, and she had contacts at Life. Peter Stackpole was a San Francisco-based photographer who she met, and he saw her work, and that was her initial foot in the door. At that point, it had a very small staff because the magazine started in 1936, and the initial staff was about five photographers. A couple of them are very well known, like Margaret Bourke White, Alfred Eisenstadt, and Peter Stackpole was among that group. They weren't so interested in the farm workers, but they were interested in the waterfront strikes and the union story. So that was her entree point.
2: And how unusual would it have been at the time as a woman photojournalist?
1: Well, there were other women in the profession, but they were few and far between. And they, I guess the examples that come to mind are Margaret Bourke White, who was a longtime employee of Time, Inc. Time, Inc. is the parent company of Life magazine. There was also, now Dorothea Lange was not a photojournalist per se. She was a documentarian for the Farm Security Administration. And some of her work has been compared to Meath's work. So there was some overlapping, but the difference would be Bourke White was definitely not somebody who was interested or sympathized with or considered the farm workers her friends. And I think her images of the Fort Peck Dam construction, which was an FDR project, a New Deal project, those pictures show some similar slice of life, but they don't, in my opinion, capture their humanity in the same way that Hansel was able to do.
2: One of the other sort of series of photos that she did that I found particularly compelling was an assignment for Life magazine documenting Black midwives in South Carolina. Can you tell us about that project?
1: This story came about, the year was 1940, I believe. She went to the Low Country of South Carolina and spent time with these midwives there and documented their experience of training and working with mothers and children. And the story was remarkable, I think, for a couple of reasons. Number one, in 1940, birth control was not a story that was typically covered in a magazine like Life. Life was more, it was sort of a hodgepodge of entertainment, celebrities, news, sports, movies, you know, pop culture, all sorts of things. But they did try to include, I think, in each issue, some sort of a serious photo essay. So this represented that week's serious photo essay. The editors were fond of health-related stories or scientific innovations because it sort of raised the profile of the magazine. So that's all good. And they were focusing entirely on an African-American community, which also made it noteworthy because Life magazine was primarily focused on middle-class white America. I think she was very excited about the opportunity to work on this. So when she went to South Carolina, she really worked on establishing a relationship with the nurse midwives and getting sort of immersed in their community. Now, she's not involved in the in writing the story. So they had a very strict division of labor at the magazine at this time. The photographer took the pictures, the editors and the writers and the researchers were responsible for telling the story and framing the story and writing the captions. And so when she saw how the story had been presented, you know, to her it was a story about midwives in a impoverished low country South Carolina community doing really important work and helping to improve the maternal health and infant health in their community. Because then, as now, maternal and infant mortality rates among Black community were much higher than among the white community. So this was a public health issue, and she really embraced it. When she saw how the magazine framed the story as, in her words, she described it as a story about a way to control the runaway black population in South Carolina. So she had a very strong reaction, a very strong negative reaction to the way the story was actually framed and published.
2: From a eugenics angle.
1: Yes. So it was not told from the perspective of the importance of the work that people were doing and their value to the community, but more as a way of gaining conservative white people's support for a way to control or limit the black population.
2: Did that experience change the way she moved through the professional photography world?
1: I think she had a couple of experiences that were similar to that, where she became discouraged and maybe started thinking, am I in the wrong profession? Do I need to leave this organization? Because, you know, no matter how much I embrace a story, I don't have any control over how the story is told. So I think it made her feel also very guilty for not being able to honor the stories of the people that she had come to really respect and care about. So I think she felt very conflicted about, how do I use my platform? How do I use my ability to get people's stories out there in the world in a way that's consistent with how I see them? It was a tough question, and she never really answered how to do that.
2: Tell us just a little bit more about the context, what Life magazine meant in American culture at the time. And because this is huge that she was a contributor there.
1: Yes. And that was one of the things that drew me to her story. It seemed so unlikely. She seemed like such a fish out of water at Life magazine. And she herself acknowledged that. She wanted to know, why does Henry Luce, the publisher, why would Henry Luce want me at his magazine? He's a Republican. And she's, you know, she was the farthest from that. So Life magazine was a phenomenon when it started in 1936. It was really the first large format photo magazine. And this is at a time when television was still a couple of decades away. I mean, there was the technology for television during the mid-40s, but I think because of World War II, the actual launching of television as a technology in the U.S. was delayed. So think of it as the 1930s version of Instagram and TikTok kind of rolled into one. It was the place that people went to read about the fads of the day, to read about the celebrities and the movie stars. And it had a circulation of 1 million during its first year. That quickly doubled to 2 million. And it continued to be a phenomenon. Every week it would come to people's houses and they would share, you know, they would pass their copy along to their friends who didn't subscribe. And it was published as a weekly every week until 1972, and then it became a monthly, and it still sort of exists in these commemorative editions. But to go back to the question, it's hard to really imagine how big of a deal Life magazine was.
2: I think what's most striking for me about her story is that she herself is doing this pretty radical infiltration of a very masculine workplace. And then she's turning around and using it to advocate through her images for taking women more seriously in their work in other areas as well, as midwives, as seamstresses. Mm-hmm. And there's just something different, right, about that kind of a story being told through the eye of a woman photographer versus a male photographer.
1: I think that's true. I think that one of her approaches to photography was to think of her subjects not as subjects, but to think of them as trusted friends. That was her goal. Now, it didn't always work that way, because there were certainly, you know, the stories where there was more of an adversarial relationship, or where she was sent to cover a story that she really couldn't care less about. You know, there were some stories where she actually felt that she was being discriminated against as a woman. And she described some happened primarily in the early years when she was given a lot of what she considered trivial stories of, for example, she was sent to a stag party at the Waldorf Hotel in New York where, it sounds so hard to imagine where a scantily clad young woman popped out of a cake. I guess they used to do this. And she just hated that. But she also, while getting the photograph, she described being groped by an old geezer who was part of the crowd. And she said she took her heavy Graflex camera and beamed him over the head and had to be picked up by one of her colleagues. I guess she was taken into the police station for assault or something. But she described these incidents where she was pushed around, jostled, groped, and had to use, her physical strength to fight back. So it was not a friendly environment at all. In fact, it was a hostile environment in a lot of places for female photographers.
2: Do you have a favorite Hansel Meath photograph?
1: Well, I always go back to the monkey photograph. And it's a photograph that the title is A Rhesus Monkey Sitting in Water Up to His Chest. And it was also known as Misogynist Monkey. But it was published in 1939. And if I had to describe it, I would say it's a picture of a monkey in the water and there's clouds gathering behind the monkey's head. But the striking thing about this picture are the eyes. They're sort of not looking directly at the photographer, but maybe over her shoulder, and there's just a very glaring expression on this monkey's face, and it draws you into it. And I think this face makes you wonder, what is this monkey feeling? Readers at Life magazine really responded to this photograph over the years, and it has been reprinted so many times. And this was, in fact, part of a series that was about research at a monkey colony in Puerto Rico. There's something about it which is so accessible and which shows her ability to capture the humanity and the experience of being alive. There's something here that's very open to interpretation, but it also has the beauty of having a very rich story behind it and a continuing history. This primate colony still exists. And I know that from meeting some of the people involved with it more recently, they know Hansel Meath's work there, and it's very much very valued by them.
2: Dolores Flamiano, thank you so much for speaking with me today on With Good Reason.
1: Well, thank you so much, Allison, for the opportunity. It's been a pleasure.
2: Dolores Flamiano is a media professor at James Madison University. She's the author of Women, Workers, and Race in Life magazine, Hansel Meath's Reform Photojournalism, 1934 to 1955. With Good Reason is produced by Virginia Humanities, which acknowledges the Monacan Nation, the original people of the land and waters of our home in Charlottesville, Virginia. Our production team is Matt Dara, Lauren Francis, Sarah McConnell, and me, Allison Quantz. 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

0: Coming up on Tech Nation, how is it we have such fantastic drugs today? Was it just luck? No, says Barry Wirth. The U.S. intentionally built a vibrant, innovative drug development ecosystem. He tells us how it happened in the age of cures, how American scientists saved your life. Then, cell therapies for cancer and autoimmune diseases. They've been making progress, but their expense keeps them out of the reach of many. Jeff Leiter from Luminary Therapeutics joins me to talk about their approach to gain improved results and better affordability. All this coming up on this week's Tech Nation.
1: Let's Take Five with Moira Gunn. This is 5 Minutes.
0: In 2013, I spoke with David Montgomery, a MacArthur Award winner and a professor of geomorphology at the University of Washington. He's the author of The Rocks Don't Lie, A Geologist Investigates Noah's Flood. I asked him, if he was looking for evidence of a flood, what would that be?
2: Fieldwork in Tibet, where I actually discovered evidence for a big ancient flood, was landforms that were deposited where a river had entered a standing body of water. And so what happens is, like a river that's carrying a lot of sediment, when that flows into a still body of water, a lake, for example, that sediment will all get deposited out, and it can create a feature on the bottom of a lake that when you drain the lake will then stand out in relief on the topography. So you learn to look for certain landform clues that tell you what was there before.
0: Well, from Tibet, we can go to Mount Everest, and I was shocked to learn that geological formations on Mount Everest, some of them were once at the bottom of a sea.
2: Yeah, one of the little known facts about the top of Mount Everest is that it's actually formed out of trilobite poop. It's stuff that was It's hard science. Stuff that was deposited on the bottom of an ancient sea, and it's now capping the highest mountain in the world. And that's an observation that tells you that the water was over those rocks at some point, but it doesn't tell you that the water is over Mount Everest, because the other possibility would be that the rocks that now form Mount Everest have risen from the bottom of the sea. And that distinction between how you interpret fossils that are in rocks at high elevation as either old ocean used to be that high or that the mountains rose is actually a pretty basic distinction that's changed a lot in the history of thinking about geology.
0: It's one thing to look at these traditional texts, however they came down to us in whatever way, but if we look at folklore, if we look at myths and history and tradition, we're seeing floods all the time, everywhere, right?
2: Yeah, there's flood stories from all over the world. Not literally everywhere around the world, but from places in many different parts of the world. And one of the things I learned in writing this book was that the kinds of geological processes that could trigger really big floods in different parts of the world map pretty darn well onto some of the details in the stories of flood, or the flood myths, flood stories from around the world. Like in the Pacific Northwest where I live, there's Native American stories of floods that rose from the sea that read a lot like eyewitness accounts of tsunamis, the sort of a big geologic hazard we know today that it's recently affected Japan and Indonesia, and that this coast where I live is prone to periodically.
0: You talked about in the 2004 tsunami that the sea gypsies, the Moken people, actually knew when the water before the tsunami it drained back away from the shore. They knew to run for the hills.
2: Yeah, their tradition of a flood story of when the sea goes out far and fast, you don't go out to look at all the marine life that's stranded in the tidal zone. You run for the hills. That story served them really well. They didn't have any casualties during the 2004 tsunami, and it's because they had this oral tradition that conveyed the sort of the geologic knowledge, if you will, of what to do in a bad situation. There's other examples of people who had similar oral traditions that survived relatively unscathed, where their neighbors who didn't were hammered by that tsunami. And so the idea that an oral tradition could actually then enhance the survivability of your progeny sort of plays into the idea that folk tales are that described aspects of how the world worked in ways that helped people survive could be stories that would be told and retold down through the generations and might survive long periods of oral transmission before people started to write material down. And I think that's at the root of an awful lot of flood stories around the world.
0: This 2013 TechNation interview features David Montgomery and his book, The Rocks Don't Lie. He continues to be a

0: is Tech Nation. Today on Tech Nation, do you think we just inherited this ecosystem of government research, university science, and pharmaceutical companies? That they somehow happen to develop and deliver miracle drugs? Barry Wirth says, think again. It's all by design. It's described in his book, The Age of Cures, How American Scientists Saved Your Life. Then, improving current cell therapies for both cancers and autoimmune diseases. One Minneapolis company started with three scientists and a guy, and they're moving ahead with some big ideas for improved results and better affordability. Jeff Leiter joins me. He's the president and CEO of Luminary Therapeutics.
1: Tech Nation is underwritten in part by MindK, a global software development force in a world where every business can be global, on the web at mindk.com.
0: And now, Barry Wirth. Barry, welcome to Tech Nation.
2: Thanks for inviting me. Very good to be here.
0: Now, there are two themes in this book, certainly an appreciation for the vision, which has put the United States at the forefront of global drug development. And whether we like it or not, it's also a warning about the current state of affairs. Certainly, shall we say, assault on scientific research, which is the oxygen driving drug development and more. Why do we need to understand how our drug development environment came to be so that we could appreciate what's going on today?
2: I think generally in our country, we have very short memories. We don't recall that as recently as 75 years ago, there were practically no drugs to treat disease. This was a hard-fought process to build a system that could systematically discover new treatments in the war against disease. And we've gotten so accustomed to it, we've become to feel so entitled by it that we don't recognize that it's starting to be stripped away.
0: I want to give people sort of the big picture of your book. There's so many details. I was like, oh, we could talk about that story. That's good. Or this story. That's good. I want to kind of hang a framework here. You tell the story through the experience and contributions of seven individuals, each in turn in the storyline: Max Tischler, James Conant, George Merck, you know Merck Pharmaceuticals, Alfred Newton Richards, Vannevar Bush, and Selman Waksman. They are scientists and engineers. They're business people and statesmen. They're Nobel laureates and government administrators. And to make a point, each are not just one. They each have multiple roles. And this is a horrible challenge. I'll help you with it that I'm going to put to you here. But I want listeners to get this sense of the whole as they read the book, and they can read the book to see them as whole people for the stories and the detail. So let's start out, if we can trace these people in the timeline, because this is how this great drug development environment came to be that gave us everything that we have. And so let's start out with Max Tischler.
2: Max Tischler was born in Boston in the early part of the 20th century, to a poor family. His one of six kids. His father abandoned the family when he was 7 years old. Max, as he said, worked all the time from when he was a kid. I begin the story during the 1918 flu pandemic, which we understand better now than people did even in Max's lifetime, but was global and deadly and killed more people than World War I. It arose right after, just as the war was ending, and Max was then an 11-year-old boy who started working, among other jobs, running errands for a pharmacist in Boston. There was nothing to give people. If you got the flu, you were most likely to die. But Max got the idea that he might like to do something in the line of health, and he went to Tufts. Did exceedingly well as a chemist. He was warned that he probably shouldn't go into chemistry because Jews couldn't get jobs. But he was determined to do this. And in the late 1920s, he arrived at Harvard for his PhD.

0: And he was not just spectacularly hardworking and astute, but had a kind of driving spirit where he simply would not stop if he thought there was a hope of discovering something. When he graduated Harvard, it was during the Depression. There was actually discrimination, quite a lot of discrimination against Jewish chemists. He applied everywhere he could. There were no academic jobs at the time. Like most aspiring chemists, he would like to have a university job, but because of the Depression, there were none. He got one job offer from Merck Pharmaceuticals, and he went to work there in 1935, shortly after the Merck Institute for Biomedical Research was established. Max's big breakthrough was that, as I say, without there being medicines available, the pharmaceutical industry began to look at developing vitamins. The first vitamin to be sold and was a treatment for beriberi, and it was very successful. It was in the early 30s. Max's boss said, we'd like you to discover, if you can, a way to synthesize the second B vitamin, which is a treatment for pellagra. And Max, through very complicated synthetic chemistry over a period of a couple of years by himself, developed a way to synthesize vitamin B. And these so-called deficiency diseases started to fall by the wayside one by one. People don't get scurvy anymore. People don't get beriberi or pellagra anymore.
1: If you are pregnant, they give you a big pill with all kinds of stuff in it, all vitamins and minerals.
0: This was before anybody anticipated that we would be taking vitamins on a daily basis in order to prevent these diseases. In a way, my favorite story about Max involves penicillin. Penicillin, briefly, was discovered in England quite by accident in the late 1920s. And as late as 1941, during the Blitz, the English infrastructure for synthesizing compounds was broken and shattered. And two British scientists came to the United States. They solicited every drug company and the federal government for help in synthesizing the penicillin. And Max led that charge. The first person to receive penicillin and be cured of the disease was the wife of the athletic director of Yale University, who got There was so little penicillin available that they had to reprocess. They would harvest the molecule out of her urine and reprocess it and re-inject it, and her life was saved. In Boston, the following year, there was the great Coconut Grove fire, which was the deadliest fire in the city's history. 500 people died. Many, many more were burned. And driving his teams day and night, Max managed to get them to synthesize enough penicillin to save hundreds of people who were treated with burns. Now, this was during World War II, and it was wartime research. It was secretive. But this was too spectacular a story to suppress. So the first the world heard of Max Tischler was the treatment of burn victims in Boston with penicillin after the Coconut Grove fire.
1: Well, here we have a team sport. Now we're going to talk about James Conant.
0: Conant was also a Harvard chemist. When Max got to Harvard in the 20s, he had hoped to study with Conant, but Conant didn't really know him, and Max had to work in somebody else's lab. Conant was made president of Harvard at age, I'm going to say 39, in the mid-1930s, and gave up his career as chemistry to become a scientific and university administrator. Let me say that before World War II, before we even entered World War II, there was a recognition among a number of people, Conant especially, but also Vannevar Bush and some others, that war was coming, and if we weren't prepared scientifically, we were going to be at a tremendous disadvantage. So when the Office of Scientific Research and Development was established in 1941, before we got into the war, Vannevar Bush, who was the inventor of that department, called Conant and said, I want you to head up all of our weapons research. So Conant was not involved on the health side. Conant was involved on the weapons side. Conant was J. Robert Oppenheimer's boss. Conant and Bush figured out how to establish a program to develop a nuclear weapon and were the fathers of the A-bomb. Conant and Max co-authored a textbook together. They remained lifelong friends. And Conan championed Max's work. And Conan referred to himself as a social inventor who lived several lives. So in addition to being a chemist and a university president and a weapons czar during World War II, he also was a leading opponent of developing the hydrogen bomb. He was the author of a treatise for maintaining public education after Sputnik, and was largely responsible for passing the United States' response to Sputnik, which was the Science Education Act in 1958, I believe. So he's widely influential and isn't nearly as well known as I think he ought to be.
1: You're listening to Tech Nation. I'm Moira Gunn, and my guest today is Barry Wirth. You likely know him from his many books, including his first, The Billion Dollar Molecule, written back when $1 billion really meant something. In addition to his other books, he followed that with The Antidote. And now he's here today with the third book in what he calls the Drug Wars Trilogy. It's called The Age of Cures, How American Scientists Saved Your Life. So we have Max Tischler, James Conant, and now we get on to George Merck. And the name Merck has been around a long time when it comes to pharmaceuticals and health products. Who's George Merck?
0: George Merck was the son of...
1: George Merck.
0: This is George Merck Jr. This is George W. Merck. George Merck's father was sent over by what was referred to as German Merck. Mercks were in the pharmaceutical business going back hundreds of years in Germany. And in the early part of the 20th century, they sent George Merck's father over to establish an American arm of the firm. Now, this is a very important element of the whole story. Germany at the time was far and away, the most prolific producer of new medicines. The idea that medicines could be developed out of novel chemical entities was a German idea. The first drugs to be developed for treating bacteria and other microbes were the sulfa drugs. They were developed in Germany. During World War I, when Germany was our enemy, the federal government, under the Alien Properties Act, seized the company, and then George Merck's father bought it back. At that point, George Merck was a Harvard student. He had hoped to become a chemist himself. His father said, we need you in the shop. And by the time George W. Merck, the George we're talking about, was 32 years old, he was in charge of Merck. Now, there were people with illness and there were a few drugs to treat them, but there was no systematic way to develop new medicines. And in the early 30s, George Merck developed the Merck Institute and put together a drug research laboratory that he intended not only to be prolific in producing new drugs, but also surpass the Germans. And this is quite critical to the story because it was the seed for establishing the biomedical system that would help us win World War II and then go on from there.
1: Now, notice that Max Tischler, James Conant, and now George Merck all studied chemistry. And for many years, really all we had was pills and then some injections, which were drugs in solution and this kind of thing. And today we would call them small molecules.
0: Yes.
1: Because small molecules, even though they might have started out organically, they're so small, we could use chemistry to make them into a pill and then just stamp them out. But now we're getting into today the biopharmaceuticals, the large kinds of things. That's why we have, for a GLP-1, for instance, you have to inject it. They give you an injector for once a week. So we're talking about the beginnings here, when the ability to make a drug, to make it chemically, synthesize it chemically, and become a pill. Huge, huge for our ability to move forward. So, okay, so now the next person in line is Alfred Newton Richards. Who is he?
0: Richards was a kidney expert and a pharmacologist at the University of Pennsylvania. When George Merck established his drug discovery program, he recruited Richards to help him assemble it. And Richards had the idea that if Merck was going to be able to get the best chemists available, he was going to have to do something that really, as far as I know, no other drug discovery company has ever really done, which was to allow his chemists to publish their work as soon as they did it. before then, if you went into a career in industrial chemistry, it was a dive into obscurity because the company owned your work. The company owned the patents on the product of your work. But Richards, I think, courageously suggested to Merck, and Merck courageously responded that they would allow their scientists to publish, which made a world of difference. It was, in fact, one of the things that really attracted Tischler to go work at Merck. During the Second World War, right after Van Ever Bush established the Office of Scientific Research and Development and put Conant in charge of the National Research Development Council, he had the idea that the country was also going to need an equivalent structure for discovering new medicines. And he had Alfred Newton Richards in charge. So one of the key moments, I think, widely overlooked in all of this occurred in August of 1941. Again, before the United States was in the war, the Committee for Medical Research met for the first time at the Carnegie Institution in Washington. These were eminent men of science all around, and they received a report that the Germans had isolated the active ingredient in produced by the adrenal cortex, which we now know as cortisone. It was then called cortin or cortone. And they were told by military experts that the Germans had cornered the Argentinian supply of calf adrenals, that they were shipping them by U-boat to Germany, and that Germany was going to discover how to isolate this compound, this cortisone, and give it to their pilots and enable them to fly up to 40,000 feet, which would have given them complete dominance over the skies of Europe. And you'll remember that the thing that scared people the most about the auguries of the Third Reich was that they had superior air power, and if they could really dominate the skies of Europe, they could have taken over the world. So that morning, Alfred Newton Richards said, this is our number one priority. We're going to try to isolate cortisone. Then he went back to Pennsylvania, and that night at his club, he received these two scientists who had come from England saying, we think we have a strong candidate for an antibiotic. It's called penicillin, but we can't produce it in our country because we have no infrastructure. And so the same day that Alfred Newton Richards authorized the government to make the synthesis of cortisone its number one priority, he established a structure for recruiting the best pharmaceutical companies, including Merck, to produce penicillin. So it was I stumbled on all this in 1990 in the archives at the University of Pennsylvania and at the Library for Congress, put the two things together and realized this was truly a red letter day in the history of medicine.
1: Where would we be without antibiotics? You don't care until you need them. Okay, now we get to someone who is still talked about today, perhaps because there is an award at the National Science Foundation named for him, mm-hmm. and it's Vannevar Bush or Vannevar Bush. You can tell us how to pronounce it here.
0: It's Vannevar.
1: It's Vannevar.
0: But everybody called him Van. I guess
1: that made it a lot easier. I was putting the accent on the wrong syllable there. So as we go forward, where does he come in?
0: So Bush was a physicist and an electrical engineer. He was at MIT.
1: Not a chemist. Stop. Not a chemist.
0: Not a chemist. No, not a chemist.
1: Okay.
0: And he built one of the first analog computers, room-sized analog computers in the 20s. He was vice president of MIT, one of the founders of Raytheon, the big arms conglomerate. And he was the one – I'll go back a bit just to set the frame here. So as war was beginning to consume Europe, there were a few – scientific administrators around who started meeting independently and thinking, we're not prepared. We don't have an infrastructure. We don't have the science. In World War I, scientists were drafted into the military. If they were going to do any work, they were going to do it in uniform. And Bush had the idea that we needed to set up an entire system of research where the federal government funded the research, but that it was going to be done in private laboratories, university laboratories, industrial laboratories. And he was the one, he moved to Washington so that he could be closer to the action. He became Franklin Delano Roosevelt's science advisor. And again, before the war started, he went to Roosevelt and said, we need an infrastructure. We need an apparatus. If we're going to be able to harness our science, which is siloed and disassociated, we need to pull it all together through some kind of strong federal government program. And they established the Office for Scientific Research and Development. They established the National Defense Research Council, which started the Manhattan Project. They started the Committee for Medical Research, which started the penicillin and cortisone research. So he was the godfather of all of this. He was also, after the war, the prophet who believed that by keeping this system together, the United States could advance tremendously. And he wrote a book called Science, the Endless Frontier, which is endlessly quoted and cited these days, laying out a system for cooperative research between the federal government, private laboratories, and university laboratories and industry. And that has become the framework for all of the advances in medical science that have been made ever since that time. So he was really a far-seeing guy and knew how to get his way in Washington so that when Roosevelt established the office, he didn't talk to his generals, he didn't talk to his advisors, he didn't talk to Congress. He just said, let's do it.
1: I've been speaking with Barry Wirth, the author of The Age of Cures, How American Scientists Saved Your Life. 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

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In the second half of our show, a different approach to cell therapy for both cancer and autoimmune diseases. I'll speak with Jeff Leiter from Luminary Therapeutics. Stay with us.

0: You're listening to Tech Nation. I've been speaking with Barry Wirth, the author of The Age of Cures, How American Scientists Saved Your Life. As I said earlier, research is the oxygen of the biotech industry today and the pharmaceutical industry today, of which biotech is a part. And so you need research. And it's for scientific research, it's too early for a company to pick it up. You don't know where it's going yet. And so this was really important. You mentioned earlier that Merck could have kept all its research to itself so it could profit from it. But they said, no, we can go and we can publish it. So this was this vision which enabled everyone who was a scientist, everyone who was an entrepreneur in this area, to understand and feed off each other, which has gone to today. So when everyone gets excited that funding to the research in the government at NIH is cut, that funding for scientific research at the universities is cut, you can see where this cuts into what feeds the biopharma industry and the pharmaceutical industry. That's where the innovation comes from.
1: You make a good point. It affected every scientist. Large and sustained government support for basic research and for developmental research was the key to all this. You can't dip in and out. You can't just fund, you know, some interesting research and neglect. I mean, you've got to kind of do it all if you're going to have the kind of success that we've had over the last 80 years.
0: Now, the final one you write about in your book is Selman Waksman, W-A-K-S-M-A-N. So close to Walkman, but nope, it's Waksman.
1: Selman Waksman was born in the Ukraine. He was largely self-educated. He tried to test into the university system, but the university system was rigged against self-taught provincials. So he moved to Berlin, and then he moved to the United States. And through a series of detours, began studying soil microbiology. And what's interesting about Waksman is that he recognized, even as a young man, that when microorganisms die in the soil, they disappear, they become consumed. And he reasoned from that they were being consumed by other microbes, that there were so-called good bugs and bad bugs. And even as a graduate student, Waksman discovered a kind of a hybrid microbe, Actinomycetes, and realized that they were the greatest sort of the destroyers and controllers of the whole microbial realm. And by the time World War II came around, he was teaching at Rutgers, and largely in that agricultural setting. But he was famed for his work in soil microbiology. When Waksman heard about penicillin, he said, he came into his lab and he was aroused, according to some of his former students. He said, you see what a mold can do? I know the actinomycetes can do better. Now, I just take to kick a quick detour. One of his former students, Rene Dubos, had figured out a way to isolate these compounds that were killing other microbes and had found one, gramicidin, but it was too toxic to become a drug. But Waksman systematically went about figuring out how to sift through soil samples in fermentation broths and discover active compounds that would be antibacterial, antifungal, even antiviral agents. So he really set the stage for the discovery. He was the one who coined the word antibiotic. So while penicillin was a one-off, Waksman and Tischler first discovered actinomycin, which eventually became a cancer drug under Sidney Farber. And then after years of trying, discovered streptomycin, which was the first drug to treat tuberculosis, which at the time was the number one killer. So we owe a tremendous debt to Waksman. Waksman figured out how to find drugs. Nobody, you know, drugs came in through the window, as they did with penicillin and Fleming's lab, but to actively go out and search through billions and billions and billions and billions of cells to discover the active agent that could be an antimicrobial medicine was all Waxman's idea. And he did it again and again and again and again, and eventually won the Nobel Prize in 1952.
0: Now, I started out by saying seven contributors, and we've talked about six because six are in your book. This is the how did it all start? How was this ecosystem developed that enabled it to go forward? And even though in a trilogy, usually you think it's going to go chronologically, you know, the first one is some date and time goes by, and then the second and the third. Oh, not so. Not so with here. This third book actually starts us off. And the other two have to do with a fellow named Josh Boger, who's still with us today, terrific guy, and Vertex Pharmaceuticals. How do those two books and those stories exemplify what you're talking about in this book?
1: I don't know exactly where to begin, but, so I'll start with my part of this. In the late 1980s, during the AIDS crisis, I was a magazine writer, and I volunteered to study AIDS research at Harvard, and I discovered the world of biomedical research, and frankly was shocked by what I found. The AIDS contagion was in its seventh or eighth year, and among the scientists working in AIDS, there was a hyper-competitive atmosphere. Rather than the best of the best pulling together and saying, in response to a national need, we all need to work together, there were these camps. And at one point, David Baltimore, who your listeners may remember as being a Nobel Prize winner and the head of Rockefeller University eventually, suggested a Manhattan Project for AIDS. Get everybody together. Let's share our information, share our reagents, don't compete over patent rights, nomenclature. Let's just all put that aside. And it fell completely on deaf ears. Nobody was interested. And it was a shock to me. And I got the feeling that if I could get inside a laboratory somewhere and really see how all this worked, I might understand it better. And in 1989, after trying several times to get into academic labs and being told, we have too many proprietary constraints, we can't possibly open ourselves up to you, somebody suggested that I go visit Josh Boger, who had just founded Vertex Pharmaceutical in an old construction company garage in Cambridge. And as soon as I met Josh, I realized this guy has huge ambitions, huge talent, and the kind of charisma I think it might take to really get something started. So I fortunately got inside, wrote a magazine piece, and then I convinced the board of directors there to let me hang around with them for a couple of years while I get the company off the ground. Josh, his promises at the time were really very mild, but in fact, during this period, they sort of leapt ahead in a lot of scientific areas. They went public decades before they ever turned a consistent profit. And so that was the billion-dollar molecule. And then 20 years later, I thought, wouldn't it be valuable to go back in and see what this dream became? And by that time, Josh had been replaced as the CEO because the board of directors was nervous about whether he could carry the company through to commercializations. He warned me against it, but his brother Ken was still the general counsel. And the then CEO, Matt Emmons, was convinced that I could do a service if I came inside again. So that was the second book in the trilogy. Little did I understand at the time that this was a trilogy, but that was the second book in the trilogy. And I was there when they introduced their hepatitis C drug, which was the fastest drug launch in history. I was there when they developed their first cystic fibrosis drug. Vertex is known largely now as the company that has turned cystic fibrosis, which when I was a kid was invariably fatal and most people died painfully in their teens, into a disease that people will live their entire lives with and not suffer any symptoms from. after all that was over, I put all my work away and I did some other, I wrote a couple of other books. And then during COVID, I thought, where did this system come from? Okay. It's wildly successful. It's suspect because the companies are getting rich and the profit motive is supreme, but it's also unique in the world. I mean, you know, for 80 years, we have led the world in drug discovery. There hasn't really been any competition until very recently. So I went searching back through my materials and I discovered this day in 1941 that seems to have been so pivotal. I should note here that when Max Tischler retired from Merck after having his name on 100 patents, 10 of the best-selling drugs of all time, after becoming the president of Merck Laboratories, he was hardly through and he went to become a chemistry professor at Wesleyan in 1970. And the following year, his first star student was Joshua Boger. Josh was Josh's father in science. Max would regale the class with these stories of the discovery of vitamin B2 and penicillin and streptomycin and cortisone. And Josh was mesmerized. He thought, this is a way to do science, to really have an effect. And unlike everybody else in his class at Harvard, who all went into academic positions, Josh went into industry.
0: Now, I have to tell you, and I'm talking to listeners here, that there are incredibly exciting moments that we don't get to see. There's a lot of work, all kinds of things that happen. But, and I have to say this so I make sure that I don't reveal who this is. But one of the early recipients of the cystic fibrosis drug was the son of a very well-recognized dean and professor at a very famous university. I happened to run into her, didn't know her, didn't know this story. And somehow I mentioned Josh and Vertex because he had been on the show. And she said, you're not going to believe this. My son has cystic fibrosis. He had lived into his early 20s, which is remarkable. He couldn't walk. He was basically laying in bed. They gave him the drug, and 20 minutes later, he stood up and was walking around the room. He's getting his PhD, she says. We're talking about miracles here.
1: That's the essence of it. Okay. The book is called The Age of Cures. It might as well be called The Age of Miracles because all of these diseases had confounded scientists for time immemorial. They were just too complicated to understand. There wasn't the coordination. The questions were too big. And it really started with the sulfas. People who would invariably die from infections were suddenly alive. And it continued with penicillin. People who would die from sepsis, if you got an infection before there were antibiotics, you might as well pray because there was nothing that could stop it. And suddenly these drugs were available and people were living before they were sure to die. So they were regarded as miracles. The public picked up on it and they started to be referred to as miracle drugs or wonder drugs. And in a way, they are miracles. They're like the healing miracles of the Gospels. You've got a fatal disease and somebody gives you a pill or a shot and you survive and you go on and you live the rest of your life to the point where we completely take for granted now that this is how it is and ought to be. So, the term miracle, I use scare quotes, but it's become kind of part of the vernacular. These are miracle drugs. They do, they snatch you back from the jaws of death and they give you your life back.
0: So feed the system. Don't dismantle it.
1: Hopefully. And again, getting back to, you got to sustain it. Any of your listeners know this is exceedingly difficult work. It takes decades, if ever, to find something. And then the chances of succeeding even after that are remote. It's such a challenging process. Josh says, and I tend to agree with him, discovering a new drug and developing it and bringing it out to and giving it to people and curing diseases is, as he says, the hardest thing that people do. He said, getting to the moon, getting to Mars, not so hard. And people can argue the point, but it takes tremendous effort and sustained support. You can't turn it on and off. It's got to be continual. It's going to take a long, long time, but the rewards at the end are enormous. And I should say the other part of this, of course, is immensely profitable. I mean, if you can do it, you'll be like Vertex today, which is a $125 billion company. The stock is trading, it came out in 1989 at $9. It's trading at $550 now. And most of the analysts see nothing but upside there. So if you do it and you do it right, it's a way to make a fortune. And that's really, part of the problem, because we associate the drug industry with being secretive and proprietary and fraud and greed, and there is all that, but if you're in the miracle business, you're going to see that.
0: And we're not getting paid for this, but if I recall correctly, didn't Josh Boger, before he started Vertex, didn't he work for Merck?
1: Yes. Yeah. Well, so there, when he graduated, when he got his PhD at Harvard, there was a hiring freeze at Merck, but Max, who was then professor of chemistry at Wesleyan, called Merck and said, "You have to hire this guy." And Josh was just ahead of everybody else. This was in the late 80s, and there was the idea that if you had more data and you had if you cast your information gathering really wide, if you had a very diverse team of scientists, you might be able to do better than soil screening. You might be able to not just find drugs in soil samples or natural products, but you could actually design them atom by atom, the way we design a computer or a skyscraper. And Merck put Josh in charge of that effort. He found that it was going too slow. And finally, in 1989, after being pursued by a venture capitalist, he decided to go off on his own and create Vertex. So in my estimation, the value of this trilogy is that you have the development of the great 20th century pharmaceutical company, and then the story of the guy who was there who thought he could do it even better and left to start up a company on its own. And we wouldn't have known until very recently how successful they might be. But, Vertex is an exemplary research-driven biomedical company, and they've got an extremely promising future. So it's the 21st century drug, not yet behemoth, but trendsetter and powerhouse emerging out of the 20th century, the best, the leading 20th century pharmaceutical company. So it's got all that history in it, and the lineages and the patricidal element. Josh went out there to be better than Merck, and you could argue now that Vertex is making routinely discoveries, better than Merck did, and most other companies as well.
0: And frankly, if all you do is read the financial pages and you look at that success financially, you're really underestimating what they're all about.
1: Mm-hmm.
0: And I think that's one of those things that work against what they're all trying to do. Well, Barry, this has been terrific. I hope you come back and see me again.
1: Oh, thanks so much. It's been a pleasure. I really enjoyed it.
0: My guest today is Barry Wirth. His latest in the trilogy is The Age of Cures, How American Scientists Saved Your Life. It's published by Simon & Schuster. I'm Moira Gunn. You're listening to Tech Nation.

0: Cell therapies. They've been a long time coming, but even now, they are very expensive. To be effective, we've had to formulate each treatment specifically for each patient. What if that cost could come down and be more effective at the same time? Today, I speak with Jeff Leiter, the president and CEO of Luminary Therapeutics. Well, Jeff, welcome to Biotech Nation.
1: Thank you so much for having us. We really appreciate it.
0: Well, to me, this is a story of three scientists and a guy, and you're the guy.
1: That is correct.
0: That sure is. So tell us, who are the three scientists? What were they working on? How did this come together? And where is the guy involved?
1: Sure. So at the University of Minnesota, there are three scientists named David Larkaspata, Brandon Moriarty, and Bo Weber. And I accidentally bumped into them in early 2016, and they were working on engineering immune cells. And I had just come from a place where I was doing manufacturing work with engineered immune cells. And so we just accidentally got to talking to start a company, and we formed our first company called Bemagen in 2016, where we developed a method to engineer these immune cells in a brand new novel way that was much more cost effective than the way they typically are engineered.
0: And then, but you're Luminary now. Did you just change your name?
1: No, we sold that company in 2019 and decided that the four of us, the three scientists and a guy, work really well together. So we said, well, let's develop a therapeutic company where we could use engineered cells to cure cancer as well as autoimmune disorders. And more importantly than that, we wanted to solve some very technical problems in the cell therapy space. So we set out to make cell therapies much more accessible by creating a new way to manufacture those particular cell therapies so that they could be accessible. Right now, this may not be known to your users, but today for cell therapies, that's only available to 20% of the people who really need it. So there's 80% of the people who are not getting treated with cell therapies that could benefit from that.
0: Why only 20%?
1: Yeah, so right now for cell therapy, in order to get that treatment, you have to use the sick patient's cells. And that's where the current standard of care is. And it's very expensive to be able to take the cancer patient's cells, remove them from them, ship them off to a manufacturing center, and then ship them back. It's an extremely expensive, and it's just only available at the major cancer centers. So we felt that there was a way to make many out of a healthy donor rather than the sick patient, where we could effectively make that product available to many, many patients that's off the shelf at the hospital waiting for them.
0: Now, let's acknowledge, you know, we've done very well with this personalized or individual cancer therapy. Some of you may be familiar with it. It's called CAR-T. But this new approach, this next generation approach, which Luminary is working on, that now tell us what you're trying to do and why it can work.
1: Yeah, so the work that we're doing at Luminary is we're able to take a very small subset of immune cells that effectively can go into any patient without causing harm. And within that very small subset, there's two kinds. There's one that's called a B-delta gamma 1 and a B-delta gamma 2. And the beauty of our product is we put both of those together, and the V-delta 2s will act as a rapid shock and awe to the system to kind of clear as many as they can, but they don't persist and they go away, whereas the V-delta 1s will persist longer and clean up anything on aisle 8 that didn't get cleaned up before. So that's a unique approach from Luminary that we're quite excited about getting into the clinic.
0: The old 1-2 punch. Is that what you call it?
1: Exactly. Yeah. Yeah.
0: And as I understand it, you're hitting three different receptors on the cancer cell. So if one can reject it, another one can't. Is that the idea?
1: That is exactly correct. Most of the companies that are out there, you only use one antigen, but we've engineered these in a fashion where we can attract three different receptors, as you noted, and we only need one of those to be present for the connection to be made between the cancer cell and the immune cell where it gets clearanced. These are engineered in a fashion where they have three receptors on each cell. And to make clearance happen for those cancerous or pathogenic cells, we only need one of those three. So those cells are, it's very hard for them to escape our particular product.
0: You keep talking about accessibility. You're in Minnesota. The cells are manufactured somewhere, probably in Minnesota. How are you making them accessible? Why can they be so much more accessible?
1: So once they've been engineered, they're frozen to a very, very low temperature called cryopreservation, and they're able to be shipped anywhere across the world. They can be sitting in any hospital for an off-the-shelf drug that a patient could get the same day they walked into the hospital.
0: So this is going to be delivered anywhere, can be delivered anywhere, ultimately. And that's the whole goal, so that if you have one of these cancers and you're eligible for the, and cell therapy will work for you, that you can get them because they'll go into any human being.
1: That is exactly right. And we're looking to make sure that this product becomes available to the entire world who needs these drugs desperately.
0: We're not just talking about treating cancer. We're talking about any number of chronic diseases here.
1: Yes, we are. And that's the true excitement of these cell therapies, that they have applications that go well beyond oncology and are moving into the autoimmune disorders with very, very good results.
0: How well is the CAR T therapy working itself?
1: So CAR T therapies for cancer, blood cancers, get about a 50% cure rate with one single dose. So far, the data is still early, but in these autoimmune disorders, there have been 80% cure rates. So quite exciting times for cell therapy to transform the way medicine is practiced.
0: This is what I call the technology side, you know, better, faster, cheaper. Hey, this works. Can we get it to you better? Can we get it to you faster? Can we get it to you cheaper?
1: Exactly right. And that's what we've been focused on as a company since we started Luminary Therapeutics.
0: Well, thank you so much, Jeff. Please come back and see us again. Keep us updated, if you will.
1: We would love to.
0: Jeff Leiter is the president and CEO of Luminary Therapeutics, headquartered in Minneapolis, Minnesota. Luminary is actively enrolling 6 different clinical trials in either cancer or autoimmune conditions and beginning an even newer technology approach in an additional 2 upcoming trials. More information is available on the web at luminarytherapeutics.com. 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

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I'm Paul Lancourt.

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1: Time to shake a leg, literally. This is Sandra Tsinglo with the lowdown on science. Wanting to exercise is not always the problem. Sometimes it's just exhausting. Florian Marchand and team at the University of Savoie-Mont-Blanc set out to change our perception. They recruited 15 cyclists. Each cyclist performed two tests that included short bouts of moderate and intense cycling. Between tests, 10 minutes of vibration was applied to their knees and ankle tendons. Results? Participants pedaled harder and faster with the same amount of effort. Vibrating these tendons desensitized the nerves. This caused them to report less fatigue, meaning the same exercise felt less tiring. So next time you feel tired, just shake it off.
2: The Lowdown on Science is a production of LAist 89.3.

0: A psychotherapist who spent his life helping clients open up and heal from the past struggled to do so himself until a terminal diagnosis, Lewy body dementia. He was given 5 to 7 years to live, and with the end imminent, somehow his life truly began. Learning to live with an open heart, next hour on 1A.
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1: 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On American Variety, we cover anything but politics. We'll talk with fascinating people and explore topics ranging from the arts to pop culture, from scientific discoveries to advanced technology to recent and ancient history. Each week brings an in-depth

0: If you have kids, you know how expensive childcare can be. And for many American families, the cost is only going up. And that's where a lot of grandparents are stepping in.
1: The reality is that this country hasn't invested in a childcare infrastructure that is flexible and affordable and reliable.
0: I'm Scott Detrow. 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

0: 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From St. Martin's Press, publishers of Go and Do Likewise, the new book from Kentucky Governor Andy Beshear. Go and Do Likewise urges people to reclaim faith as a force for good, to do right by our neighbors, and to unite our country. And from the Carnegie Foundation.
1: World leaders arrived this week in New York for the United Nations General Assembly. Once again on the table, a list of world crises with no end in sight. Meanwhile, the UN Security Council struggles to maintain relevance in international diplomacy between major powers. Whether the UN still matters and what reform could look like, next time on 1A.
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0: Three news organizations are suing President Trump after his administration cut off their access to the White House. He explicitly said he didn't like their stories. Now the news organizations argue that amounts to viewpoint discrimination. The first court hearing begins on the next Morning Edition from NPR News.
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East Tennessee State University will host Bucks Under the Stars, part of ETSU's America 250 celebration. 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
1: 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We'll fly into the mountains of Alaska to see how quickly the ice is vanishing.
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5: 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A Q&A with the film's director and crew will follow the screening. Open to the public on October 14th at the Johnson City Public Library. jcpl.org/events.
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8: This is All Things Considered from NPR News. I'm Juana Summers.
0: And I'm Scott Detrow. NPR has gotten a look at Health and Human Services Secretary Robert F. Kennedy Jr.'s latest annual financial disclosure. Disclosures are required of high-ranking federal officials to guard against conflicts of interest. NPR Pharmaceuticals correspondent Sydney Lupkin is here to tell us what she's learned. Hey, Sydney.
9: Hey.
0: What caught your eye in these filings?
9: Yeah, the biggest items were two book advances Kennedy received in the last year, $2 million apiece from Skyhorse Publishing. One of the books will be called Unsettled Science. The title is a twist on the term settled science, often used to describe the evidence for vaccine safety. And that's interesting given Kennedy's current job as head of the agency charged with regulating vaccines.
0: Right. And of course, we have seen some efforts to change vaccine policies. Is there anything else in the filings that you think is worth reporting?
9: Yeah, Kennedy also received free flights to and from Fiji and Greece and the use of a vacation home. Their value totaled more than $250,000. Those were from Gavin DeBecker, a celebrity security advisor. DeBecker also wrote a book published by Skyhorse Publishing called Forbidden Facts. It alleges government suppression of information about brain damage from childhood vaccines. DeBecker says they've been friends for a long time and he has nothing to do with HHS.
0: Help me understand how much of this is unusual. I mean, a lot of politicians get book deals, right? Have outside income or one way or another. There's a lot of wealthy people in the administration. What do you make of this?
9: Yeah, so they're not typical, according to Virginia Cantor at Democracy Defenders Fund, which is a nonprofit that's focused on fighting corruption and protecting elections.
10: Those are large amounts of money for a government's public servant.

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1: Three news organizations are suing President Trump after his administration cut off their access to the White House. He explicitly said he didn't like their stories. Now the news organizations argue that amounts to viewpoint discrimination. The first court hearing begins on the next morning edition from NPR News.
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4: It's All Things Considered from NPR News. I'm Scott Detrow.
5: And I'm Juana Summers. David Rubenstein has been a Baltimore Orioles fan for as long as he can remember.
6: I had gone to many opening days as a young child. I would get permission from my parents to go to the opening day, miss school. It was very common in Baltimore to do that because opening day was a big thing.
5: He never imagined that one day, decades later, he'd walk out onto the field in a different capacity.
6: And so here I'm at opening day, and I'm the owner. Just it was a bit surreal.
7: The Orioles officially welcomed the new ownership group.
6: And they called my name out.
7: Baltimore native philanthropist and investor David Rubenstein.
6: You know, I didn't know whether people would boo or not, or people would yell out, what the hell is he doing there? How'd he get to be the owner?
5: Rubenstein has pledged to bring a World Series title back to Baltimore, which, as an Orioles fan, I love to hear. But since he acquired the team in 2024, that success has not materialized. Even so, Rubenstein has embraced some of the fan base's proudest rituals.
6: We have lots of traditions, as you know, in Camden Yards. One of them is to yell out the word O during the middle of the Star Spangled Banner. When we sing the Star Spangled Banner, this was written in Baltimore, but it's sung in every single stadium around the country, in every sporting event, and it's really one of our hometown songs, in effect.
5: In his new book, Inside the Owner's Box, Conversations on Power and Leadership in Sports, Rubenstein writes about his commitment to not just a successful sports franchise, but also investing in the city of Baltimore. When I spoke with Rubenstein last week, I asked him what he'd learned about owning a sports franchise.
6: People are not going to tell you how great you are, how wonderful you are. Generally, people are going to criticize you more than they're going to praise you, and you have to get used to that. I also recognize that earnings are not as important as how the team does on the field. So in baseball or other sports, any earnings are really way down the road, and you're really living with the ups and downs of the team's performance on the field. And if the team isn't doing that well on the field, even though they might like you personally, you as an owner, you're probably going to be criticized by the fans. Mm. And maybe you're one of the fans who might be criticizing me. Who knows?
5: You've written in your new book about the financial strategies behind ownership, and you've said that most owners, they're not primarily motivated by money, or at least by near-term gains. After speaking to so many owners, what do you think they're actually buying? Are they motivated by profit, prestige, civic influence, immortality, something else?

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1: 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He explicitly said he didn't like their stories. 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
1: Three news organizations are suing President Trump after his administration cut off their access to the White House. He explicitly said he didn't like their stories. 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
2: I used to live in Colorado. I would go hiking in the mountains, walking along the trails. It was the most beautiful place I've ever lived. And I had this feeling of, I know that I'm appreciating this the most that I can, and still I know that it's going to go away. It was almost like a homesickness for a place that I hadn't left yet, like preemptive nostalgia.
3: I was recently rock climbing with my brother and some of his friends at his bachelor party, and they had a lot of new words, and the one that I caught was most interesting to me was they called some of the other climbers Gumbies. You know, I'm not a climber, I'm a skateboarder, so Gumbies kind of sounded to me like, you know, kooks or posers.
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6: Live from NPR News in Washington, I'm Ryland Barton. President Trump delivered a speech to the UN General Assembly today, threatening to annihilate Iran if a deal isn't reached soon to end the nearly seven-month war. As the conflict drags on, State Department spokesman Tommy Pigott says the U.S. holds all the cards.
7: We made the choice clear to the Iranian regime. They can continue their malign activities, but there will be consequences. The president has been clear from the beginning that he wanted a diplomatic solution. The door for diplomacy was opened again and again and again, and yet the Iranian regime has continued to refuse to make that deal, continued to pursue malign activities.
6: Trump says U.S. and Iranian officials met after the speech. He provided few details except to say it was a very good meeting. Two Republican Senate candidates in swing states are calling for an end to the Iran war and say more needs to be done to address higher energy costs. Here's a new campaign ad from Mike Rogers, the former Republican congressman running against Democrat Abdul Al-Sayed for Michigan's open Senate seat.
8: The war with Iran needs to end and end quickly. When it does, energy costs will plummet. But Michigan families can't afford to wait for that to happen.
6: Republican Congresswoman Ashley Hinson, who's running against Democrat Josh Turek for Senate in Iowa, also called for an immediate end to the war. Just last week, she voted against a resolution calling on Trump to end the war or seek congressional approval for it. Utah Republican Senator John Curtis wants the Senate Judiciary Committee to investigate and subpoena Donald Trump Jr. after his wedding party was partially bankrolled by a Russian oligarch. Curtis says it needs to be investigated whether Trump Jr. used his father's presidency for financial benefit. Curtis wants a similar investigation into Hunter Biden, ex-President Joe Biden's son. Republicans have become emboldened to break from President Trump as anger builds over the Iran war and rising gas prices. A grand jury has finally returned a report in the case of Nolan Wells, a black teenager who was found dead in early July on an island just off the Mississippi coast. Elise Gregg of the Gulf States Newsroom and Mississippi Public Broadcasting has more on his family's response.
9: At a press conference in Georgia, Wells's parents vowed to keep pushing for answers. That's after a grand jury unanimously returned a report saying they found no credible evidence of criminal activity in Wells's death. His parents and attorneys say that report still doesn't explain exactly how their son died, nor does it answer lingering questions from the autopsy. Here's Wells' mother, Christine Wells Wansley.
10: My question is, how can a jury come to the conclusion of drowning despite knowing that there was trauma to his body and despite hearing many inconsistencies?
9: The jury heard from over 40 witnesses and reviewed evidence ranging from GPS data to videos from the island where Wells was found. For NPR News, I'm Elise Gregg in Jackson, Mississippi.
6: This is NPR News. Democratic attorneys general from California and New York are suing the Trump administration over its plans to buy back offshore wind leases as it seeks to discourage expansion of wind energy in favor of fossil fuels. The Trump administration said in June that it's buying back several offshore wind leases.